the 1619 Badass Band asking the musical question, "Where do I go from here?" Billy Preston covering Petula Clark's "Downtown," and we opened the set with Hank Ballard and the Midnighters going out to Wes, listening in Thailand. Let's go, let's go, let's go. Well, Hank, that's an irresistible invitation. Don't mind if I do. Oh, we also, of course, heard at the very beginning of the show from Joan Armatrading, "Back to the Night." And speaking of hearing from people, we would love to hear from you. Drop me a line at upfrontsoul@gmail.com. Upfrontsoul@gmail.com. We'd love to hear your requests, dedications, or questions. Next up, we're going to hear some brand new soul from Leon Bridges. Sending this one out to Beck. It's called "Pull Away."

Gary U.S. Bonds there, Dr. Highblood. Buddy Rich squeezed in the middle with Chameleon, and we opened the set with Leon Bridges, something brand new. It's called Pull Away. Sending that one out to Beck. Thanks so much for dropping us a line. Glad to know you're listening. Well, you're listening to Upfront Soul, and I'm your host, Sanguine Fromage. We've got something really kooky lined up for you now, coming from Joe Tex. Charlie Brown got expelled.

0: just keep it right there. I wanna talk about my baby. Talk about my baby.
1: Fantastic Johnny C there with Some Kind of Wonderful. And we heard two tunes riffing on Charlie Brown by the Coasters. First, Lonnie Smith's fantastic organ cover. And also we heard from Joe Tex with Charlie Brown Got Expelled. Sanguine Fromage here, laying down the funk, soul, and jazz for you. So glad you're joining me here. With the emotions now, I could never be happy.

A different side of Nina Simone there from Baltimore. We heard Forget. Black Sugar brought us Pussycat, and the emotions opened up with I Could Never Be Happy. While we do play funk, soul, and jazz here, we're gonna feature the jazz right now with Miles Davis, the Miles Davis Sextet, the title track from the album Someday My Prince Will Come, here on Upfront Soul.

Miles Davis wrapping up this hour of Upfront Soul with Someday My Prince Will Come. I do hope you'll stay tuned for more funk, soul, and jazz coming your way in just a minute.

0: TFRC is stoked to partner with KPP Concerts on an awesome summer lineup. On June 27th, be sure to catch Long Range Hustle and Psycho Billy legends Reverend Horton Heat on June 28th. 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Emo is alive and well on July 8th with Arms Length and Mo Kenny come to town on July 9th. 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
1: 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I'm your host, Sanguine Fromage, laying down those soulful sounds. I do hope you are getting down. And I would invite you to get on down to my Facebook page, Upfront Soul, where you can find out what's coming up each week and little tidbits of information I sling at you occasionally. 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We're going to start out with some R&B from Lloyd Price, Personality.

listen.

the Abyssinian Baptist Choir there with Sweet Jesus. Jackie Shane, the inimitable Jackie Shane, brought us Raindrops. And we opened the set and the hour with Lloyd Price, Personality. Well, I'm Sanguine Fromage, your radio personality here. If you'd like to get in touch with me, I would love to hear from you. 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We do love to hear from you, just to know you're listening. And if there's anything you'd like to hear, we would love to set you up with it. Well, next up, we've got an African set here, starting out in Sierra Leone with Geraldo Pino, Africans Must Unite, here on Upfront Soul.

Winding up our African set in South Africa with Miriam Makeba, Goodbye Poverty. Also heard from South African Hugh Masekela, Colonial Man. And we started out with Geraldo Pino, Africans Must Unite. He's out of Sierra Leone. Next up, we've got Irma Franklin, the big sister to the Queen of Soul, with Don't Blame Me, here on Upfront Soul.

Donnie Elbert, Wild Child, Sam Cooke and the Soul Stirrers, Amazing Grace, and we opened up with Irma Franklin, Don't Blame Me. Well, don't blame me if you aren't getting the funk, soul, and jazz you need, because I'm certainly slinging them at you, fast and furious. Next, we're going to hear from Richard Berry. He's best known for Louie Louie. Right now, it's The Big Break, here on Upfront Soul.

prison yard. It won't be long till me and my friend Snake get ready to make our prison break. 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

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At 12 o'clock sharp, the guard comes by. 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
1: Now the

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Well, we're going to take a break here and stretch out with Eddie Harris for the Boogie Woogie Bossa Nova here on Upfront Soul.

Wrapping up this edition of Upfront Soul with Eddie Harris, the Boogie Woogie Bossa Nova. Thank you so much for tuning in. It has been a pleasure to have you in the audience. Once again, if you'd like to get in touch, I'd love to hear from you. UpfrontSoul@gmail.com. I will leave you with this thought. If you get knocked down, don't stay down. 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
3: 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I'm your host, Best Friends Club, but please call me Matt. 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Milos just released on my friend Pavzo's label, Yes Please Music, out of Toronto, and he's got a really awesome mix lined up for you. But first, I'm going to kick things off with a very CanCon-focused mix filled with a bunch of originals and remixes produced by yours truly, Best Friends Club. And these songs were actually what I played live at the Embassy Bar in Toronto for a Giddy Up party. So this is going to be part of a Giddy Up takeover here. It was a really, really fun event. Had the whole room dancing. And so if you want to check out the full mix, head over to fpmradio.com or look up Giddy Up Party on Instagram. You're definitely going to want to hear the full mix. It was probably one of the best mixes I've ever done in the last little while. So you're definitely going to want to hear it. And very quick show announcement. I'll be playing Comfort Zone on July 3rd. And Wiggle Room on July 10th, both in Toronto. I hope to see you there. Okay, that is more than enough yapping. Let's jump into some music. Before we get into those songs from that Giddy Up party, I want to quickly share with you a song I just released on Late Night Munchies, a really cool record label run by an artist named Tony H. This is Over by Best Friends Club.

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1: Friends.

Thank you so much for tuning in to another episode. I've been your host, Best Friends Club, and you've been the best. Thank you so much for tuning in. Also, don't forget that Milo's just released on Yes Please Music, a really cool new label out of Toronto, run by my good friend Pazzo. You're going to want to check that one out. So here we go. We got a couple more songs from Milo's here on Friends Per Minute Radio, and I'll see

many chances have I given you for the disrespect? Oh, disrespect me? I disrespect you, we all disrespect each other. Disrespect me? Come on, stand for no bullshit. Let people walk on you, they'll walk on you forever. Don't disrespect me. Don't ever. Don't disrespect me, it's simple. We can be cool, but I'm letting you know my boundaries so you don't overstep it again. You know you've learned your lesson, innit?

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0: Hi, I'm Tom Savage, professional musician and songwriter and host of Leave It All on the Stage. This CFRC radio show and podcast series explores the challenges of the working musician in the 21st century, while also identifying the many joys inherent in the artist's life. Episodes feature special guests discussing a range of topics, and whether you're new to the music scene, a veteran performer, or a music fan, there's something here for you. Music equals life. Thanks for joining us. Being a professional musician can be quite the ride. The highs and the lows, the thrill of a sold-out concert, the deflation of an empty room, the excitement of releasing a new album, and the infuriation of hearing someone ask, "What are you doing next?" 6 weeks after that album comes out. The anticipation of booking a tour, the many boring hours on the road making that tour a reality, of course, mixed in with some truly rewarding experiences. It can be a roller coaster ride, and if you have a band, there are also many personalities to deal with. There's depression, there's substance abuse, there are spouses and families left behind, not just when you're a touring musician. Think about being busy every weekend, like forever.
1: Sorry. I'm trying not to react.
0: That's okay. It's a lot. And how do we musicians protect our mental health in this topsy-turvy vocation we find ourselves in? Joining me today to discuss this topic is Emily Fennell, also known as Miss Emily. She's a two-time Juno nominee, Maple Blues Award winner. And if you're from the Kingston or Prince Edward County areas especially, she needs no introduction because she's a bona fide celebrity. Ooh. In these parts.
1: Wow.
0: And she has been in this game almost as long as me, which is a very long, long time indeed.
1: Man.
0: So, welcome.
1: Thanks. That was so great. I wanted to interject pretty much every time you hit a breath.
0: Yeah. Well, we could talk about that roller coaster ride if you like.
1: It's great. You nailed it. Like, you totally nailed it. Everything you said there was like, yep, yes, uh-huh. Shed a tear there. Okay, yep. No, fantastic. Wow. That's it. Yeah, let's talk about that.
0: Yeah. And I've noticed, I'm noticing that, I'm like, I'll be 53 this year.
1: Impossible.
0: And I don't know why I'm just noticing this now, but we musicians are a different breed. You know, it's like, and I kind of live in a bit of a different reality than, I guess, not just musicians, but artists in general, even self-employed people. How do we keep it all together?
1: First of all, I have to say, I've found a way to describe the whole thing, which is we have a disease and it's incurable. Okay. So that I just sum it up there, and I use it a lot, like when I speak to groups and when I do interviews and when I'm mentoring with somebody in the industry who's perhaps younger, earlier in their career than I am. That's how I describe it. It's a disease. It's incurable. You can try and peace out from this existence, but it will haunt you in all the ways throughout your life. And I could give you 100 examples, but you know 100 examples, I'm sure, of people who are like, yeah, I'm not going to do this anymore. And they're either miserable.
0: I sometimes hear that every week from some people.
1: Oh, yeah.
0: You know.
1: The other thing was like during the indoor times, we had this word pivoting that everybody was using, and I was like, and they're like, how are the artists pivoting? I was like, listen, if you are a full-time artist, full-time musician, you have to change direction, pivot, if we will, every 6 months to a year. I mean, the business changes constantly.
0: Yeah.
1: And it's not just it's getting more evolved in the tech department. It's like the entire aspect of our business and where you can make money and where you lose money and what's expensive versus what's less expensive. It's always changing. You know, recording an album used to be the most expensive thing in the whole wide world. Now it can be or not. Or yeah, you can make it at home and it's the least expensive thing. And, you know, it used to be you had to have a label. Well, now having a label is almost like
0: Why?
1: To your own detriment. Yeah. So it's just constantly changing.
0: For sure.
1: So
0: I talked about the thrill of a sold out concert and the deflation of an empty room, and that sort of bounce. And I know all your concerts are sold out.
1: No, Tom. No, they're not, Tom.
0: But no, I'm just kidding. But like, I always say that I wish every night was a Friday night, because if when you're on tour and you have like, well, yeah, Friday and Saturday, yeah, Sunday's all right. Yeah, now we got Monday, and we've got we're in the middle of Saskatchewan.
1: Yeah,
0: what are we gonna do?
1: Chilliwack, man, I got a guy in Chilliwack who can fill a room on a Monday. Seriously, I'm not kidding you. I just wrote him an email yesterday, but it really is. You're right. It's like, what do you do on the Monday?
0: Yeah.
1: Or the Tuesday. Like, every day you're not making money, you're losing money. I had a call with my agent, and my agent is in the States, and he pretty much he doesn't exclusively book my US side stuff, but I got Canada so dialed in many ways now.
0: You don't need that.
1: I kind of don't. I mean, I sometimes throw some stuff at him because he's really great. But I love the booking process. You know, you do it for so long, and you're like, everybody's your pal.
0: Yeah, you're right. Like, it's just easier mm-hmm. when you have. Well, it's like anything. It's about relationships. Mm-hmm. And if you got a connection, you got to use that connection,
1: or
0: either to book a gig or to help somebody else out, which I've done quite a lot. You know, just if you hear. Well, I'll get people contacting me and say, I got this gig and this thing. And I was like, well, try this guy, try that guy. Like,
1: it's great.
0: Just doing that kind of thing.
1: Yeah.
0: But I'm thinking about like mental health wise, the sort of the idea, the scope of this show.
1: Mm-hmm.
0: For me, I've tried to, I'm pretty chill, dude. Like, I'm super chill. But so it's not hard for me to keep an even keel. But I do have musician friends who, they ride that high of that sold out show, and they can crash hard when it turns, because inevitably you're going to have a time where you're going to have to just suck it up and deal with uncomfortable situation. So what's your approach?
1: Well, I will say what you just described there, I haven't found a time in my career where that didn't exist. It's always existed, you know? You know, if I play Cumberland, Maryland, which I am booked to play there again in September, which is a beautiful venue. It's a gallery, with a beautiful, live music space and sound system. But like, I don't have a fan base there. So, you know, I had this great year nominated for Juno, the Blues Awards are still ahead this fall. Like, there's things happening, and I'm excited about it. But I'm already preparing for September mentally for when I drive a million hours and I go down. And everyone's really nice, but like, it's, you know,
0: it's just like that feeling where people are all kind of like almost sorry for you.
1: Yeah,
0: that vibe of. When there's not that many people.
1: No,
0: in the room.
1: It wasn't bad. It was like 36.
0: That's not bad.
1: In Cumberland, Maryland, where I've never played. You know, it's not.
0: That's pretty good.
1: It's. I love your attitude. Listen, I did not make money. And that is kind of what we're here for in some capacity. You know, we have kids.
0: Oh, yeah. And it's a tough hit to travel all that way, for sure.
1: It is, yeah. And, you know, we root it and stuff. But no, it's there's moments in there. And the other thing is, like, for me, where am I staying after? So if I'm, it's funny, I can find joy in pretty much every show of any size.
0: Mm-hmm.
1: It's kind of the stuff around it. So I had to stay in a place that night, and they said to me, oh, where are you staying? I said, you know, the Comfort Inn or whatever. They're like, ooh, and I knew it. There was two places to stay in town. One was really expensive. One was really cheap. I went for the really cheap one. But then, of course, I'm running from my car in the parking lot to the front door of the hotel, where I feel marginally safer, but not that much safer. I'm on my own. And I'm like, damn it, Emily, at 44 I was at the time. The first time I was like, at 44, have we not outgrown this? We haven't? Okay. When
0: put
1: does one outgrow this?
0: Extra few bucks down for the fancy place.
1: Well, then I've officially lost money. And then what was the point of going in the first place? You know?
0: Well, it's because of the
1: disease.
0: 110 people that you're going to get out when you play in September.
1: You know what? I like your attitude. I think the room might hold 80, but I'll be thrilled.
0: It'd be a lineup.
1: Yeah, then. That's what I want.
0: Yeah.
1: And, you know, but that, yeah, the stuff around it, for me, it's not really this on the stage stuff very often. I really am good at avoiding those situations that make me sad.
0: Yeah.
1: The on the stage situations that make me sad.
0: Yeah.
1: But now it's the stuff around it. I still need to dial in.
0: Well, yeah, it's a lot of hours between, you know, like if you're just playing 2 hours.
1: Oh,
0: you know,
1: yeah,
0: it's a lot of hours, a lot of driving, mm-hmm. a lot of questionable hotels, and
1: oh yeah, the safety thing is real, because yeah. What kind of price do you put on safety, right? I don't know. Do you find that that's a thing with you, the safety thing? Is it ever anything you worry about?
0: Not too much, but I think, you know, being a woman would be different for sure.
1: Yeah.
0: But so I did at least a good decade of solo tours. Yeah, before, like when COVID came, which I've only toured Ontario and Quebec since.
1: Yep.
0: But in those days, there's kind of this hypervigilance of, like, you know, when you're looking around because you're on your own.
1: Mm-hmm.
0: It's definitely different when you're on your own. And mm-hmm. yeah, I now almost always I go out with the band, and then you're a team.
1: Oh yeah.
0: So the band dynamic's totally different. How, like, do you, what's the divide on, like, how much you go out with the band and how much you go out not solo?
1: So, for sure, post-pandemic, very different than pre-pandemic. Pre-pandemic, I was pretty much exclusively full band,
0: okay.
1: which is, to elaborate, minimum 6-piece, generally, in this part of the country. On the West Coast, I'm a 4 to 6-piece, and a tour manager generally. I usually bring a tour manager with me for a number of reasons. And so, you know, that's 7-piece. That's a lot. But in my current situation, I would say at least half of my money these days is made from solo touring and a little bit of duo touring. We call it Miss Emily Unplugged.
0: Yeah.
1: Southside Shuffle. Chuck, who runs that, he was the one that came up with Miss Emily Unplugged, that idea, because he was like, well, we don't call it Miss Emily Duo, and I kind of liked that.
0: It makes more sense.
1: Yeah, I mean, it just sounds better, but it's people then kind of know what to expect. They won't automatically assume it's the full band, because the full band is a big production.
0: Yeah, that's a lot.
1: It is a lot, you know, the overhead is a lot.
0: Yeah, and like even with Dead Root Revival, we're a 4-piece, and we try to travel in my van if we can, although sometimes we're pulling a trailer. And with the Iran war thing, it was like hard to take because, you know, yeah. you have this run of shows and it's like, oh, gas just doubled. Oh, we got to pull this trailer around Southern Ontario. So
1: yeah, I was in BC when that happened. I was on tour in BC when...
0: Yeah. It's probably more expensive out there.
1: Oh, it was like $208 a liter or whatever, driving through interior BC, Vancouver Island. I was like, wow, did I have a budget for gas? No, but I guess it's doubled. Whatever I'm spending has essentially doubled.
0: Yeah, that's rough.
1: Yeah, man.
0: But so...
1: And then they laughed.
0: Yeah, yeah. And with the band, like, because we basically stay in Ontario and Quebec.
1: Mm-hmm.
0: Generally, the further out we go, we make less money.
1: Yeah.
0: Because you've got hotels and gas.
1: Absolutely.
0: And all that. So, and then we have our markets in the area. We play Kingston twice a year, basically. And those shows make money.
1: Mm-hmm.
0: So we just pool it together and pay ourselves. So we lose money, we make money, but we always get paid the same.
1: I love that.
0: So that helps, because I think that helps, speaking of mental health, like morally, the morale of the band.
1: Yeah.
0: Like, you know, you show up for a gig and no one's there and it's like, oh. Because like, we used to do it this way, because we'd be like, we can only pay out $100 a guy.
1: Yeah.
0: Because that show tanked. But now we get paid the same
1: consistently
0: amount, whether it's sold out show or two people.
1: Yeah.
0: And I find that really works.
1: That's great.
0: It's helpful.
1: I mean, for me, my guys get paid no matter what.
0: Right.
1: So I might lose money on a show, or I might make bank on a show.
0: Yeah, so it's similar, really.
1: It is. Yeah. I mean, I carry the whole thing on my shoulders, and in the sense that I don't burden anybody with the numbers generally. However, they can tell when I am crying in the car on the way home. But, you know, usually that, I mean, that's, I'm joking really, because it doesn't happen now. Well, I mean, the days of
0: tears of joy.
1: Yes, yeah. Now it's tears of joy. Yeah. Now now it's we have guarantees and we have money up front. I did have two festivals this summer. One bailed, just ghosted after they had booked me last year for this year. And then I had one fold, and I had Save the Weekend. They were both fly-in festivals.
0: Wow. Like,
1: yeah, so as you can imagine, and I was trying to route it, and all, it's, you know, British Columbia for both of those, and not back-to-back. They're in different months. So
0: were you just going to fly in for the festival, or were you going to book around that?
1: Book around it?
0: Yeah.
1: Well, we would, the other thing is I have a Vancouver Island band.
0: Yeah.
1: Because just getting people over to Vancouver Island, even if it's from the mainland, even so, I might fly my band to Interior BC, which I did last year, Salmon Arm Roots and Blues Festival. But then, because it's actually just as expensive to get my guys off of Vancouver Island to Interior BC. But I do some touring. I love Vancouver Island and the little islands associated with it. So
0: yeah.
1: I do at least one to two tours out there a year.
0: Nice.
1: And I have guys out there.
0: That's good.
1: And they, over the last few years, they've just become brothers, you know, an extended family situation. I wish they could really spend time with my guys here, because yeah, everybody would get along so well. It's like it's a really beautiful situation.
0: Yeah.
1: I did that for financial reasons, but it's really just to spread the love for, you know, and I feel everybody cares. I don't have one bandmate who doesn't care and actually thoughtful in how they feel about what I bring to the table so we can have these opportunities. Yeah. Everybody's a really beautiful soul. So lucky.
0: That's lucky, yeah.
1: Yeah, I don't want to employ or spend time with anybody who's not a beautiful, genuine human, although I didn't always make those decisions.
0: Yeah, well, I was going to ask about that, like substance abuse and personality conflicts. Have you, you know, don't have to name names or anything, but have
1: it's Kingston, everybody knows.
0: have you dealt with that situation?
1: Yes.
0: Yeah.
1: yes. Have I struggled in that situation? Yes. Not on the drug aspect, thank goodness, because that is heartbreaking to watch. But alcohol, I think I was drunk for most of my 30s.
0: Yeah.
1: Unapologetically, I had a great time, but it's not a great way to run a business, and it's not a great way long term. Like, we no longer require a 26 or a Jägermeister for on a rider for every show.
0: No,
1: why did I think that was like a normal thing? That's a crazy amount of alcohol. Not even everybody drinks Jägermeister in the band, and
0: just you.
1: It was a lot. Me, I would drink it in a glass.
0: Did Jeff Chown have anything to do with that?
1: Listen, you leave Jeff Chown right out of this. No. It's, you know, I was playing the Merchant Tap House 106 years ago, and my pal Dan Curtis turns to me and goes, "What are you drinking in that glass? Can I have a sip?" I said, "Yeah." And he takes a sip and he goes, "Oh, what is that?" And I said, "It's just a rye with a splash of Coke and a lime, like sugar in the coffee style." And he goes, yeah. I said, "Isn't that what you're drinking?" He goes, "No, this is Jägermeister." And I was like, "Jägermeister in a glass?"
0: Oh.
1: Dun, dun, dun. And next thing you know, Jägermeister in a glass, forever and ever, amen.
0: Okay, so it's Dan's fault.
1: Yeah, well, come on. I mean, it's Drinkston's fault is what it is.
0: Interesting. I hadn't heard that one before.
1: We don't get to compare notes enough. This is great.
0: Right? All right. Many times in society, I think about this too a lot, that we don't understand artists, or society as a whole allows artists to be artists once they become, have widespread popularity or monetary success. Mm-hmm. And it's like, okay, now you can be an artist. But otherwise, it's like, what are you doing? You know? and the people can't really relate to like the musician who lives down the street or the so-called blue-collared musician.
1: Mm-hmm.
0: And like for me, early in my career, I felt like the need to justify my existence in some way because I didn't fit in. And now I'm cool. But it took a long time to get there. Did you ever feel that way?
1: Yes.
0: Yeah.
1: Short answer, yes. I mean, I like to, I have a little saying that is, there's Beyonce and then there's the rest of us. Because like people don't, it's like they don't, they see that as success and they don't realize like there's a huge, there's a wealth of amazing full-time artists in this country and beyond who are really flying under the radar in many ways. But yeah, I still have people saying to me, oh, do you still sing? And I'm like, dude, I was nominated for friggin' Juno this year. And it's my second. Like, what do you think I'm doing here? Do you think that just happens by chance? Like, it's like,
0: right.
1: It's hilarious to me. And it happens a lot, Tom. It happens a lot. People say, oh, are you still singing?
0: Did anyone say you should go on The Voice?
1: Oh, stop it. If I had a nickel. I don't even need a dollar. America's got talent, Canada's got talent, whatever those things are.
0: Yeah, yeah.
1: No, thanks.
0: But they say that to me. It's like, have you heard me sing? I'm not the voice material here.
1: You're a great singer, and but I know what you're saying.
0: You know?
1: Yeah.
0: To just whatever they... I have to admit, I have not watched The Voice.
1: I've never watched The Voice.
0: I trashed The Voice, but I... Yeah, I haven't.
1: Sadly, I've seen clips that people have sent me on. I shouldn't say sadly. I know people who have done well on it. Like, I personally know people who have done well on it. But I'm not sure. I think it really falls in the 15 minutes of fame category.
0: And it kind of speaks to that, like, what I was saying. It's like that the general public's understanding of what it means to be a musician.
1: Yes,
0: it's like,
1: you're right.
0: It's like, well, oh, you're doing great. You're on The Voice. Like, or you have this huge record deal, and that's it. Or get a real job.
1: So
0: there's not really much in between.
1: I hate to like squeeze some of the artistic elements out of this, but for me, I'm curious what it is for you. But when we think about how we judge our, not necessarily just success, but like how we judge our growth and our careers. I think individually we each have different things. And like, I've had people say to me, ooh, I don't need an award. I'm not interested. I was like, I will take the awards. Thank you very much. Get out of my way. I want award recognition. I need that helps me. That helps keep me motivated and moving forward. And money. And seriously.
0: Well,
1: how's my bank account doing? I just bought my kid a car, or most of a car. She had savings, and I feel great about it. You know,
0: sure.
1: Hers died, and she's such a good kid. She asked me for nothing, really. Like, she's amazing. She works so hard. She had her savings, and she's like, "Can I get a loan, Mom? I've researched it, and this is going to cost so much money. And I wondered if you had it, I could just borrow from you and pay back each month." And I was like, "You know what, bud? I'm going to give you the rest of the money to buy this car that she did all the research and all that stuff." And I said, "And just make sure Mommy doesn't end up in a shitty nursing home, a crappy nursing home."
0: There you go.
1: Later in life. And let's just, like, if I didn't have some money in the bank, I cannot do that for her. And it's, in the grand scheme of life, it's not that big of a deal.
0: And so, like, awards have helped you in that regard?
1: Awards have helped me feel like I'm on a path of success for me.
0: But like business-wise,
1: they
0: open up doors for you.
1: Every email that I send out, every, you know, the cold call emails you send out to try and get some gigs, I start with 2-time Juno Award nominee.
0: Yeah, of course.
1: You know, I do. Miss Emily, blah, blah, blah, blah, blah, wants to play your venue.
0: Like, but even like not winning, like getting nominated, like just having that on your header.
1: True.
0: You know?
1: No, it's true. And that doesn't ever go away, which is true. Having said that, I really wanted to win this year.
0: I thought...
1: And I have no problem saying it.
0: I thought you had a good shot. Well, I texted you that. But I knew it was between you and...
1: Steve Mariner.
0: Yeah, Steve Mariner.
1: He produced my last record, and he's one of my dearest friends in the whole wide world, and I love him so much. and we're such great pals, and I'm thrilled for him. He made a great record, and he's super talented and works his butt off. And there was some great stuff in that category, and everything's great. Actually, I'm pals with literally everybody category.
0: That's probably, you know, those are the better categories for me. Any like blues or folk or, you know, or jazz. I'm not much into mainstream kind of pop music. Yeah, so that's,
1: Tate McRae doesn't need another Juno. Congrats, Tate McRae, on your Junos, but she doesn't care. She doesn't go to the Junos.
0: Yeah.
1: But for the indie artists of the world, you know,
0: it's important.
1: Yeah,
0: yeah.
1: It helps us, you know, get the work so we can help buy our kids' cars when theirs breaks down and they need to get their jobs school, and I don't know. That money part of it, I've learned, you know, not to be like, oh, I don't care about the money. I do, because it helps me legitimize. I've spent my whole career trying to legitimize my career.
0: It's sort of
1: myself.
0: Like, yeah, what I was talking about.
1: Yeah, absolutely. You're exactly what you were talking about. Because do you struggle with it, or do you know that you're legitimate?
0: I used to struggle with it. But I'm old now, and I just feel like I'm just more chill, like even more chill than I was before, which is hard for some people to believe. But, I did have real problems. Like, why, you know, you talk about recognition, and it comes down to validation.
1: It is.
0: And it's like this thing, which is weird about being an artist, is a performance artist, really, is, or performing artist, you know. Like, you're laying it all out there in your recorded music too, but just like on stage, you're laying it out there. You're pouring out your soul, and so when the financial aspect of it doesn't work out, it's tied up with validation and
1: very
0: recognition.
1: Much. Yep.
0: And I've gone past that to a point. It's like, this is who I am. I am an artist, and this is just part of what I do, to create. And I think I need to impress myself internally,
1: mm-hmm.
0: and express what I need to express. Mm-hmm. And I really enjoy playing in front of an audience. Obviously, I enjoy that energy and that back and forth. For me, like at this stage, it's really about community and all the people that you meet, mm-hmm. and conversations you have. You affect these people's lives, and they affect yours, and it's just like, this is a great place to be. This is just like a great, great job to have.
1: It really is.
0: It's like my partner Kristen says to me, she's like, you know, you get to go to work and like you have that instant feedback about how you did at work. And you know, a lot of jobs, you're there and you're like, oh, I don't know. Am I doing okay?
1: Yeah.
0: So
1: I've heard it must suck. I know, we get applause. It seems, even if it's from 14 people, you know, it's still like, it's a validation. It's an obvious validation. You're so right.
0: But yeah, but on the other side, it's like, I'm not like addicted to that.
1: Mm-hmm.
0: So much. Maybe I was.
1: I
0: don't know. You're addicted to that?
1: Totally addicted. I am in all parts of my life, though. I don't know. Like, I blame it on growing up as a young woman in the 80s and 90s, when it was like you weren't allowed to think you were pretty or smart or talented. If you did, you were full of yourself. You're so full. She's so full of herself. She's full of her. Oh, she's vain. Vain, vain, vain. We were pushing this modesty thing on young women like myself, and pretty much most generations before me, I would say.
0: Yeah.
1: And then what we ended up with was a bunch of women settling in crappy relationships and crappy jobs with crappiest self-esteem, and the trickle-down effect where we don't think we deserve, you know, enough. And that is like, now it was a crazy epidemic, and now it's changing. I make a point of having lots of girlfriends who are in their 20s. I'm 45 now, but I have girlfriends. I shouldn't say lots, but I have a few who want to hang out with a 45-year-old who are so rad. They're so confident. They don't put up with anything. Yeah. They see themselves as equal to any other human being, no matter how that person was raised, what they believe, how they identify, you know, as a in a gender situation or sexually or anything. They are totally, they feel that they are deserving of the great stuff of life, most of them. And actually, I would say all of them that I know. It's just, it's a night and day difference from how I was raised.
2: Oh, yeah. It's definitely, things have changed a lot.
1: Yeah, and I think that's my issue, too, is like, well, I hope I'm not like this forever. I've gotten better. Like today, people can't see what I'm wearing, but I'm wearing a big baggy outfit and no makeup. And I feel great about it. And I would never have come in for, like, you know, CFRC to do some radio stuff and not been in my, like, full professional getup. Guess what? This is my new semi-professional getup. It's
2: you
1: like,
2: look good.
1: Well, thanks. I'm comfortable. And, like, I don't know, 45, like, my feet hurt a bit now, you know? And, like, I'm sick of trying to be the same size I was in high school. I've been the same size I was in high school. Who at 45 is the same size they were in high school? Like, a lot of us, actually, a lot of women are, because we are hungry and we're exhausted and we work out all the time. And I'm like, I'm actually, so that's my...
2: I'm glad I'm not the same size I was in high school. I think I was like 120 pounds.
1: And
2: that would be problematic.
1: That'd be problematic. That'd be weird. That'd be weird. Yeah, I think maybe I'm growing into what you're talking about, Tom, because that would be great. Maturing. I think it's called maturing.
2: Evolving. I think so.
1: I'm on my way, but I'm not quite there yet. In the meantime, I require a lot of attention and a lot of validation. And everybody in my life would agree with that statement. So,
2: take all you can get.
1: So, I guess so.
2: But yeah, I was like, there was a period like I was in my 30s around there, and I was like, you know, just doing, well, I played a lot of shows, mm-hmm. and so like, maybe it was burnout or whatever it was. So, but I like leaned into the artistic side. It was like, just do a completely different project from what I was doing, just to refresh. And that was sort of that, I would say, was the beginning of like finding my way away from that validation, you know. But everyone's different, mm-hmm. obviously, but mm-hmm. like it's still there. Still, like, you know, like I said in the intro, it's like you put out a record and what the shelf life is 6 weeks. It's like, come on.
1: Yeah.
2: It's like, you, how many years did you put into making that record?
1: Don't make
2: you know,
1: me cry.
2: From the start of writing it.
1: Yeah.
2: You know. Oh, yeah. I wanted to ask you about, like, how, when you first realized you wanted to be a musician, like, what was it, like, at a very young age? Or
1: I don't remember not wanting to be a musician. So I'm guessing around age 3. I am one of those kids. You like you look at all the photos of me as a little kid, and I'm like in a stage outfit, and I'm pretending to put on a show. Like, that's me from like toddlers.
2: Oh wow.
1: Oh yeah. And I was my mom says that I did my first performance age 4 at the church, like solo. Bah, I sang a song from the back of a coloring book. Yeah. So it's like, I was born with the disease. It was like not it, and then of course I just continued to be inspired by it. That's the other thing I find kind of interesting, because I get asked sometimes, like, oh, your inspiration. I'm like, you guys wouldn't know who my inspirations are necessarily. A lot of them are like a local Prince Edward County population. I grew up in South End, Prince Edward County, eighth mm-hmm. generation from you know, farm fields. So it was anybody making music down there. And I watched them do that. My best friend's mom was a big one. She actually toured and had some pretty big successes. But she,
2: like Suzanne
1: Pasternak, yeah. So, but I really, like, I was inspired by everything around me down there and that upbringing and the music that I heard. But I was definitely born with something that was like, this is what you're supposed to do in your life, and nobody was going to tell me any different.
2: Yeah, and you got into playing piano and.
1: Yeah.
2: Like, young age kind of thing.
1: That we had a piano teacher. Oh, man, I'm so lucky. Heather Ross was my piano teacher in Milford. She was so positive. And of course, I'm a good little student, and I'm a good little rule follower, or I used to be. And I loved piano lessons with her. Like, I hear about all these people dropping out of piano because they didn't, you know, they didn't like their piano teacher, or they weren't learning what they wanted to learn. I did conservatory, like grade 8 conservatory, all the way up to that. And she also did theory lessons with me and stuff. So this is, you know, tough, kind of sometimes dry stuff. And she always made it interesting. And she also encouraged me to do other things that I enjoyed. So she didn't snuff that out, which I hear a lot of teachers can do that sometimes. And if a kid isn't learning what they want to learn, at least some of what they want to learn on top of what they need to learn,
2: yeah,
1: that's why we have kids dropping out of music classes. Like,
2: yeah,
1: what does a kid want to be there for, you know?
2: Yeah, my mom was a piano teacher, but she would always get the kid to choose.
1: Yeah.
2: You know, I mean, you have your basics.
1: Yep.
2: I'm talking like beginning stages where you build that up, and then you get to, well, you want to play Frozen,
1: yeah,
2: or whatever the, yeah, whatever the it was at that time. So she ended up with quite the varied sheet music collection.
1: No doubt.
2: Yeah.
1: Yeah, I taught singing for years and I loved it. I would still do it if I had time because I love teaching it. Like, my students inspire me. I really love that. But it was the same thing. I was like, what can we infuse here into this system of education of music that will create lifelong lovers and you know, perhaps
2: that's
1: musicians.
2: Gonna, like, carry you forward.
1: Yeah.
2: You know, I was like, oh, I can do that. Oh, how about this?
1: I have a ton. My student list reads like the dream student list of Kingston.
2: Yeah.
1: Do you want to hear it?
2: Yeah, sure, if you like.
1: It's super great. Okay. Savannah Shea.
2: Oh, yeah.
1: Abby Stewart. Brielle LeBlanc. Julia Finnegan. Kira. Who else have Cameron Wyatt from Cassador.
2: Okay.
1: Will, who was also in Cassador, the original lead singer.
2: That's like everybody.
1: It's like, it's crazy. I've had the major privilege and honor to work with Lydia. What's Lydia's last name? Lydia has, she just finished her master's or something. There's like these incredible artists, and like, I feel like I got to be like a little piece of the, you know?
2: Yeah.
1: Just a little something in there. They were all going to do whatever they were going to do anyways, but to feel like you got to, you know,
2: push them along.
1: Yeah. And I really feel like I was inspired by their talent and potential and excitement for music. Like, that all fed back to me too.
2: Mm-hmm.
1: God, I'm missing so many. I'm missing some. It's crazy. The list is crazy. Yeah.
2: Well,
1: Sadie McFadden.
2: Yeah. This will be on the internet, so you can write a comment with all your,
1: with everybody else,
2: everyone you
1: everybody.
2: Think about
1: yeah.
2: later. It's like, sorry, I didn't mention you on the show.
1: Yeah, it was great. I actually did a show with Savannah, Women's Day, International Women's Day in Kingston thing last year, and she led everybody in the group who was featured in the showcase in a warm-up. And she did some of these warm-ups, and she looked at me and she goes, I learned this from you. And I was like, oh my gosh, this is so cool. Because, you know, I learned it from my teacher. Some of the stuff might have been something I developed, but it's always inspired from somebody else. And I'm like, oh, we're all connected. It's just so cool that way.
2: Yeah, right on.
1: Yeah. You know, do you ever find, because it can be, I guess you work within the institution of a band, you work within a band situation, but you also do solo stuff.
2: Yeah.
1: Do you find the band situation helps keep you from feeling lonely? Like, when you're more...
2: Oh, definitely.
1: Yeah.
2: Like, we have a lot of fun. We're pretty boring, but we have a lot of fun. Fun being boring.
1: You mean don't have drug problems? That's all you just said. There.
2: No drug problem. We like to play dice in the hotel room.
1: Oh, that's adorable.
2: Yeah,
1: that's adorable.
2: You have to ask Jeff Chown about Valdez sometime, and he'll tell you.
1: Jeff Chown's one of my best friends in the whole wide world.
2: Yeah, so we've played a lot of that game, and so sometimes I've said, it's like, we go on tour just so we can play dice rather than the actual game, the show.
1: So good.
2: But we, you know, we stay up all night pretty much.
1: Wow, and that, so, that's rock and roll.
2: Yeah, that's rock and roll.
1: I'm like, it's a race to the bed. That, no. You know, sometimes Bunny will be like, let's have a pop a lot, want to have a whiskey, and maybe Bunny will have a, and then next thing you know, everybody's up and I'll have like half a whiskey and then I'll go to bed. I'm always the first one in bed.
2: Yeah.
1: Yeah.
2: I like at home, I'm probably go to bed between 11 and 12.
1: Not how consistent.
2: I'm consistent.
1: Good.
2: It's good for sleep.
1: That's great.
2: Which is really which is proper sleep's good for your mental health too. So a little
1: it's like you fits just read
2: in
1: that.
2: With this show. So but yeah, we do have a lot of fun, and it was interesting because I, like I said before, I did all that touring, all that solo touring, which was also interesting for me because I had never really been alone in my life. I've been in a relationship or had kids. Mm-hmm. So doing all that driving by myself, yeah, it's a lot of time to think.
1: Yeah.
2: And maybe too much time to think at certain points. But, you know... It's almost like this big month-long meditation.
1: Yeah.
2: Of, you know, 5 hours a day.
1: Yeah. It is like a month-long. No, I mean, I think that's a great way to balance things. Because if I do a long drive like that, and then I go play a show, and it's from the minute I get out of my car, I have to be on, right?
2: Right.
1: You know this. We have to be on. The show starts as soon as you arrive at the venue.
2: Mm-hmm.
1: Not when the show starts, but when you arrive at the venue.
2: Yeah, that's a good point.
1: Like, and I don't know, if, especially because I'm a woman, people look at me and they expect me to look good, and they expect me to be friendly and kind and sincere. Otherwise I get labeled pretty quickly. So like, and I am, generally that's my resting posture, is fairly nice person, but
2: yeah.
1: But like the show starts then, and then it's nonstop for, you know, potentially 8 or 9 hours, not 3 hours. And,
2: till you're off.
1: Yeah. And yeah. Then when I'm driving again, then I am like, I don't have to impress anybody. I don't have to meet anybody's expectations. I have to get from point A to point B. Often I will turn on an audiobook or listen to one of my favorite albums. I wish I could say I listen to new music. I really don't. I listen to Paul Simon's Graceland a lot.
2: Yeah, well, it's a good album.
1: Casey Musgrave's Deeper Well a lot. I have like my favorites. But anyways, it's, yeah, meditative time. I like that. And that's got to be good for us, right?
2: Yeah, I think so.
1: It's got to be good for balancing of mental health and... You know,
2: but I was going to say, like, it was interesting though, after not doing that for a long time,
1: yeah,
2: and then doing all the band stuff, I booked a little solo run.
1: Yep.
2: And it was so quiet. Like, I wasn't used to it. And like, where's my buds to roll the dice with?
1: I ended up in a really beautiful new venue in March on tour by myself, and they put me up in this beautiful 3-bedroom, recently gorgeously renovated 100-year-old farmhouse. And I walk in, there's a beautiful clawfoot tub, huge kitchen, you know, a fireplace, indoor and outdoor. It was like so stunning. And I like ran around the house and I was so excited. And then I was so lonely. I was so nobody to enjoy it with, you know. Yeah. And then I got home and it was dark and I just crawled into bed and probably cried myself to sleep, if I was to be honest. That sounds so sad, but
2: it does
1: happen. And that's what I did. It was like, what's the point of any of this if you don't have someone to share it with? And although I love my alone time, there's moments when I'm like, I really just want to share it with somebody.
2: Well, yeah, and that juxtaposition between the show, where like, oh yeah, great show.
1: Yeah.
2: I was like, oh, can you sign my thing? And then it's just, it goes quiet.
1: Yep, yeah. My bar days were like that.
2: Yeah.
1: My bar day early
2: it was super
1: on.
2: Party time.
1: Yeah, everybody, yeah, you know, and then all my bandmates would go home with their girlfriends or some hottie from the bar or whatever, and I'd go home by myself, watch some Red Shoe Diaries, fall asleep on the couch by myself, a little drunk, and that was it. And I was like, wow, we just hosted this great party nice lineup, 250 people in the bar. Everyone's like, yeah, calling your name. And the next thing you know, you're by yourself, crying yourself to sleep.
2: Wow.
1: It's just like,
2: get out the guitar.
1: I know.
2: It's like country album time.
1: Get out the book writing stuff. Write a book.
2: All right. Well, I think it's time. We got to wrap her up. So it's promo time.
1: What?
2: So,
1: I hate, Emily reaches for her posters of two different sizes sitting slightly to her right. Promo time, as in you want to know what I'm up to?
2: Exactly. And whatever you want to say.
1: Well, I am really excited right now that I am in a musical. So once upon a time, I used to do some professional musical theater stuff. It was a long time ago, and it has been, it's not something I necessarily thought I'd revisit. And a little over a year ago, I had this really cool opportunity, this really cool phone call. And so I am starring in one of the featured performers in a show called In the Key of Blue, which was written by Mike Trites from Prince Edward County.
2: Okay.
1: And it's a Canadian musical featuring the music of Blue Rodeo.
2: Right on.
1: Yeah. So unlike the Tragically Hip musical, which hilariously is also happening this year, that's a Mervish production with like a crazy big budget and the whole. This is essentially community theater. It is...
2: In the county.
1: We have one... For opening weekend is in Picton at the Regent Theater. Yeah. And it's almost sold out, those three shows, which is crazy. I think they're at 1,300 tickets or something they've sold so far. Kingston, I'm not even sure Kingston has even barely started selling, but
2: like
1: hopefully.
2: July 10th,
1: 11th, 12th in Kingston at the Isabel. So, yeah.
2: That's really cool.
1: So I hope people come to the show. And I'm excited. Oh, I realize on this poster it says featuring the county's own, which I guess this is what they call me in the county, and then Kingston says Kingston's own.
2: Yeah, you just got to switch that out.
1: At 45, I've actually spent equal time in both.
2: Yeah.
1: Yeah, and maybe 8 months in the middle where I slept in my car. No fixed address. But yeah, so that's what I got going on. And then, shows. Line Spike and Harrowsmith, which will be fun with the full band. I'm opening for Chantal Kraviatsik and Rain Maida, which I did open for Chantal Kraviatsik, I want to say in 2003, maybe.
2: Okay.
1: Yeah, in Belva. So pretty excited to see her live again.
2: Yeah.
1: And
2: any new record coming out?
1: Oh, my gosh.
2: I mean, it's been 6 weeks
1: a
2: at
1: minute.
2: Least.
1: Yeah. It's so funny you say that. Yeah. So, no, I am thinking about it. I actually just, I talked to my pal last week. I will keep him nameless for now, but I think I'm going to do a duo record with a longtime friend of mine who's had some mega awesome success in his career. We've been pals since high school. And I was like, do you want to make an acoustic record together? And he said, yeah, man. So we have a phone call tonight to start that.
2: Okay. Yeah. Intrigue.
1: Yeah. Yeah. Yeah. Yeah. So let's see where that goes. And then, of course, I'll do another studio album. But that's, I got to do some writing. I just moved. So I've been painting and moving and unpacking boxes but re-inspired, and I shall be doing some writing.
2: Right. Yeah. You're not like, you don't put yourself on a schedule.
1: For writing?
2: Yeah. You just,
1: no.
2: Yeah. Just wait.
1: No, I feel like I'm getting sick and then I barf out a record. It's the best way to describe it.
2: That's kind of, yeah, I get that.
1: Do you schedule?
2: I wouldn't say barf out a record, but I feel like if I write a lot, so, but

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The song delivers punchy riffs and catchy lyrics that stay lingering in your head as an earworm. 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

Good morning, everybody, and welcome back to Indie Wake Up Call. I'm your host for this week, Marijke Vernoy. I'm so excited to be joining all of you this beautiful, beautiful summer morning here in Kingston to share some awesome new hits. Lots of Canadian music coming up in this first hour. We're going to have all new Canadian music. That's right. These are all Canadian bands. This is all new stuff. You can impress all your friends by being the very first to hop on the wave and claim that you knew this track, you knew this band before they blew up. The last three songs we heard were actually Kingston bands. Kind of a rocking start to the morning here. We had Want Me by local band Isbister. We had Summer by Lumpfish and Fusion Frenzy by Sons of Rick. I should say that, I'm going to break a promise that I just made to you. That song, Summer by Lumpfish, is not new. It was released several months ago. They do have a new song out right now called Rainy Day, which is excellent. But I really love that song, Summer, and I felt like it fit better with the other two tracks I was playing, so I wanted to throw it in there. Just think it's some awesome pop-punk, post-punk sort of goodness for you this morning. So that one isn't new. But every other song that you're about to hear in this first hour here, all new Canadian music. I'm so thrilled to be back. I actually used to host the Monday morning Indie Wake Up Call for a little while. I just graduated from Queens, but when I was a student, I did it for, I think, a little over a year. So I'm really excited to be back in the airwaves for a short time here, jumping in on the Thursday slot to bring you all kinds of awesome, awesome fresh music. We have another slate of songs coming up. These are, again, all Canadian artists. So we have I Found You Among the Roses by Jake Vaudeland. We have Souvenirs by Spencer Krug, Fabienc by Angine de Poitrine, Heart of Darkness by Lily Is That You, and Wild Rut by Metric. Woo! What a run here. I want to shout out some highlights. Jake Vaudeland is actually performing in Kingston very shortly at the Broom Factory. You should totally check him out. He has this incredible retro sound. I want to say like sort of a Roy Orbison vibe. I don't even know exactly what to call it, but it's not something I've heard in a lot of contemporary artists. So I think his music is incredibly singular. Obviously, I got on the Angine de Poitrine wave as soon as I possibly could because I am very online and they are a very online band right now, but they are absolutely fantastic. This is one of my favorite songs from them. It's just so, I don't know, it's so great. If you haven't looked up Angine de Poitrine or you've somehow missed this crazy tidal wave, this is a Montreal, Quebecois band coming out of Montreal, and they are just extremely weird. They have these costumes, they dress up in these sort of elaborate polka dot outfits, and they are aliens from another planet, and they play microtonal music, which is really cool. I don't think in many of their songs they're singing. There's some vocalization, but super cool stuff. So I'm going to play Fabienc by them. And then I also want to shout out the Metric song that's going to come up last year in this new little set of songs, Wild Rut. It's one of my new favorites from them. They just had a big album drop, which is awesome. Love to see music from Metric. They are an all-time Canadian. I want to say indie, but at this point they're not really indie anymore, but they are a Canadian classic. So all that and more coming up. Please don't go anywhere. 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

Coming up next, we have a bunch more songs here. We have Last Cigarette by Ray Spoon, 17 by Danny Tess, and Stay by Seth W.J. Hunt and Nolan Hubbard. Danny and Seth and Nolan are all Kingston artists, which is super awesome. Danny is actually a brand new artist. This is her debut single, 17, which is written about her kind of deciding going into university and sort of navigating all the complicated emotions that come with switching things up and moving around. I'm obviously a huge Seth W.J. Hunt fan. He's a Kingston icon, and this new release from him is super, super fun. I'm very excited to play it. Ray Spoon I've kind of gone into lately, Canadian artist, and I really like their music, and I like this new release from them, so I thought it slotted in nicely with these other two. Thank you so much for tuning in. We have even more songs coming up, so after these three, don't go anywhere. 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

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My name is Marijke Vernoy, and I am your host this morning, spinning some awesome indie hits for you. These are all brand new songs in this first hour of music that you've been listening to and are going to continue listening to, or else. But yes, these are all new songs. If you want to be the first of your friends to put them on your playlist and be super impressive and just have this incredible niche taste and nobody knows where you got your awesome taste from, you don't have to tell them it was Indie Wake Up Call, but we both know it was Indie Wake Up Call. Coming up next, we have a few more songs, including Bad Head for Numbers by Dutch Baby. They're a Kingston rock band. We have Odelia Part 1 by Piner, also a Kingston band. We've got Multiplied by Luna Lee, one of my favorite Canadian indie artists now for a while. She just has this incredible melty sort of sound. I don't know. I've yet to hear anything like her, and it just blows my mind every release that she puts out. This one is no exception. We've also got Had It by Dumb Crush and Two Horses by the Devin Cuddy Band. Did anyone else get to see the Devin Cuddy Band when they came through a couple years ago at the Kingston Grand? They were fantastic. Devin Cuddy is so talented. Obviously, he has some impressive Canadian rock parentage. Maybe it's just in the blood, but this is a really fun song by them, Two Hosers. Stay tuned, because we're only wrapping up hour one here. We have a whole other hour of music coming up. We're going to delve into some more classic indie. Might not be some hits, or they're probably all going to be hits, but they're not going to be new. They might be something that you have heard before, some familiar favorites. Now that we're warming up, we've had our coffee, we're getting into the swing of the morning, I think we're ready to take a few older songs here. So please don't go anywhere. 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
4: 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I'm your host, Nishan Tung. Salt Licht and Rapture is a sonic exploration of, to quote Virginia Woolf, violent waves of emotion. Featuring both known and lesser-known musicians and poets, a special emphasis is placed on oddball, enigmatic, outsider artists whose work invokes dreamscapes and feelings of alienation, nostalgia, melancholy, existential unease, and yearning. 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

0: 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You have a 1097 in progress, 104 East 2nd. See the woman there.
1: 1 Adam 17, 10-4. We're on our way.

Those might be my favorite three songs that have played yet this morning. That was Nothing But You by the Lemon Twigs. This is off of their new album that released on May 8th. I'm a big Lemon Twigs truther. I feel like this album did not get the flowers it deserved yet. I mean, it's only been, I guess, a little over a month, but I haven't heard enough about it. They had a couple bigger kind of songs, indie songs, in the last couple of years, but they're a duo out of LA, I believe, and God, I did not do enough research to give you the information that you need, but I know that their dad is like a famous musician guy. Whether he's in a band or he's a producer, I kind of forget, but I know that they have a music background, and I think they kind of dodged some Nepo baby accusations a little bit early on. Maybe that's what caused this album to like not gain enough traction. I don't know, but I really thought it was a strong effort from them, and I like seeing their momentum continue to build. I feel like it's been building with their releases. So if you haven't checked out the Lemon Twigs before, if you like that song, you should totally go listen to the whole album. It's very good. I followed that with Happiness by the Heavy Heavy are my new obsession. I got the pleasure of seeing them kind of as part of the Bottle Rock festival in Napa in like May. I got to see them in San Francisco. They did an acoustic set, but they are fantastic. This group out of Brighton in the UK, just super cool, kind of self-produced. The guitarist like owns a studio, and so he kind of helped produce them, but just a really awesome retro sound, super tight harmonies, incredible musicianship. Go check out their whole album. That was a live version of the song, but they have all kinds of music out. Worth streaming. And then the last song that you just heard was APB by Toulouse. They are a Montreal band. I love this song so much. I don't know. It's so fun. It's so groovy. I feel like it should be like a groovy classic, but I think maybe just not enough people have heard of it. The rest of their catalog is also really awesome, but I just in particular love this song. I love listening to it as I strut down the streets, a very summertime song. And fittingly, I discovered it when I was listening to CFRC late one night. I forget what the program was. It might not be a program that runs anymore, but I heard it coming out of my radio and I knew it was going to be a favorite, and it has been a favorite of mine for a long time. So I feel like hopefully I'm passing it on. Somebody out there is listening to this song right now thinking, okay, like this is going to be huge for me this summer. Coming up next, we have a few more songs here. We have Back in Love by Suki Waterhouse. This is the first single she released off of her upcoming album, Loveland, which I'm very excited about. I'm a Suki Waterhouse truther for sure. We have Pink Lady by Mountjoy. This is an older song by them, but just really fun. I feel like it's a good morning wake-up kind of vibe. We've also got SX Honey, MP3 by Blood Orange. This is a new release from Blood Orange. I've been on the Blood Orange wave for a while. I feel like I always come back to Uncle Ace, but this is like a kind of a new sort of step for them. I've not heard this kind of, I don't know, I guess I want to call it hyperpop, but I know that's not it. And I know a real hyperpop fan is going to hear this song and be like, what are you even talking about? I don't really know what to call it, but it has that kind of like frenetic internet-y production that's been really popular. I'm thinking of Pink Panther-esque, which like, I guess it would be like electronic pop. I'm not really sure. But just listen to it. Tell me if you like it. See if you like it. I think it's okay. It's not exactly what I listened to Blood Orange for, but I'm excited to see if it's part of a bigger project. Then we have Polymusical Saturide by Babe Rainbow, also a new song, super fun. And then we're going to finish off this little slate of songs with Ode to Viceroy by Mac DeMarco, just an absolute classic. It played at the restaurant that I work at the other day, and I was like, wow. We're never gonna top Mac DeMarco. We are never gonna move on. I'm never gonna move on. I'm still in 2018. I'm waiting to go back. All of that coming up now. Please don't go anywhere. 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

Like, I don't even want to talk over this outro because it's just so good. That's, I think, what makes this song one of my favorites. But I am going to talk over the outro because I'm a radio show host, because I love to talk. So I got to do it. You're listening to Indie Wake Up Call right here on 101.9 FM CFRC. We've been bumping some indie music for you all morning. The first hour was all new Canadian indie music. The second hour here has been kind of a mix: Canadian music, non-Canadian music, new music, not new music. Kind of a salad in the second half here. Mostly just stuff that I thought you might want to hear this morning. Coming up, we have a few more songs already. Aphrodite by Peach Pit. This is a new version because it's a live version. They just released a live album a month or two ago, I believe. I'm really excited. Obviously, if you're a Kingston music head, you know that at the Road Trip Music Festival, Peach Pit will be headlining right here in Kingston, which is so exciting. That's happening in September. Super sick. I can't wait. So I've been listening to Peach Pit all summer in preparation for this awesome, awesome concert. And already Aphrodite is just an absolute classic of theirs, so I feel like it's fitting for this morning. And then we also have Call It What You Want by Pool Girl. This is another new release, new indie music. I've been getting into them a lot. I like their sound. If you were listening earlier when I played Luna Lee, I think Pool Girl has kind of a similar vibe. So if you liked that song earlier, hopefully you like this. Again, please don't go anywhere. My name's Marijke Vernooy, and you're listening to Indie Wake Up Call on CFRC.

All right, folks, we're just about at the tail end of our show today. Hopefully you've enjoyed some of the tunes we've been bumping. I know, obviously, I certainly have. And I've really enjoyed spending this morning with you. If you liked starting your day with Indie Wake Up Call, or maybe this is already a part of your routine, but we air every single morning, Monday, Tuesday, Wednesday, Thursday, from 8 a.m. to 10 a.m. right here on 101.9 FM CFRC, or you can check us out online at cfrc.ca. 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If you go for a run and listen to Indie Wake Up Call, you are insane. If any of you actually do that, please reach out to us and I will personally do an Indie Wake Up Call that is just upbeat music for you, because I can't imagine running to some of the folk music and some of the soft indie rock that we play on here. But whatever, however you listen, you know, I thank you so much for listening, and please, please listen again. I'll be back next week hosting as well. I also want to say you can check out all things CFRC on our Instagram at CFRC Music. 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It's super awesome. It's like a fun little hub. And if you have Instagram, you should absolutely check us out. To close us out, I have a couple more songs here. I have Yamar by Tapwater. I have Pink Roses by Say She She. And that will do it for today. Thank you so much, everyone, for tuning in. I can't wait to see you next week right here, Thursday morning Indie Wake Up Call on 101.9 FM CFRC.

0: From the Say Magazine studios in Bradenton, Florida, welcome to Indigenous in Music. I'm your host, Larry Kay, from the Ho-Chunk Nation. Coming up in 30 minutes, we'll be stepping into something deeply moving and sonically powerful. We welcome back Lisa LaRue, a pioneering force in Indigenous rock, now joined by Juan R. Leon, together as Rematri Nation. 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So until then, let's get ready and start spinning you 2 hours of the best of tunes from our Indigenous musicians. 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
0: Let's get our journey started. We're going to take off from Kansas with music from Rematri Nation featuring Lisa LaRue.

That's music from Rematri Nation. They'll be in our spotlight in about 25 minutes. Here's Speakers of Tomorrow from Brothers of Different Mothers.

0: Grupo Fantasma, Saturday Night in the Park. All right, here we go. Music now from Exit and Tom B. This is Color Nature Gone.
1: Song from our album Silent Warrior song. It has to do with ecology. A song called Color Nature Gone.

Oh yeah, that's music from Zoe, and that's Luna. I'm Larry Kay. We're celebrating 20 years on the radio. We got our start in Minneapolis, and now we're down here in Florida, moving around the country, continuing the circle. All right, here we go, 1915. I'm Larry Kay. We are Indigenous in Music. Let's get that straight. Indigenous in Music. Yeah.

0: That's music from 1915 from Argentina. We're going to take a short break. When we return, our guest, Rematri Nation, will be in the spotlight.
1: Beautiful girl.
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0: Welcome to our Indigenous in Music Spotlight Interview. I'm Larry Kay. Tonight, we welcome back an extraordinary artist and visionary. Lisa LaRue is joining us once again, this time alongside multi-instrumentalist Juan R. Leon. Together, they form Rematri Nation, and today we're honored to debut their powerful new album, The Red Dress. Released on Red Dress Day, this project stands as both as a memorial and a call to action, honoring missing and murdered Indigenous women, girls, and two-spirited people. This is more than music. It's a voice that demands to be heard. Ladies and gentlemen, let's welcome back into our spotlight Lisa LaRue and Juan Leon. How you doing?
1: Great.
2: Doing good. Doing good. Thank you very much.
0: Nice.
2: How are you?
0: I'm doing well. A little warm over here in Florida. What's the temperature like in your areas?
1: Cold. It is cold. Rainy and cold. Cold weather.
0: And you're in Kansas.
2: Man.
1: I am. It's in the 50s.
0: And Juan, you're over here in Florida. Your temperature is nice and warm.
2: Yeah, it was, let's see. It is currently 93 right now.
1: Wow.
2: But not very humid.
0: Okay.
2: Like, you know what, we know what's coming humidity-wise.
0: Well, I'm happy to have you back on, Lisa, and excited to hear about your new music. Why don't we start by telling our listening audience a little bit about yourselves, and then we'll talk about the new album, The Red Dress. So, ladies, hit the stage first.
1: Yeah, so I'm Lisa LaRue, and I'm a former Sound of America Records artist. I was on the National Visions label, former NAMI nominee. I've done projects for Cherokee Nation, for the children, and I've also done a lot of progressive rock music that wasn't Native-focused, and I decided it was time to kind of get that focus back in the spotlight again, and that's where Rematri Nation was born.
0: Juan, you're next. Tell us about yourself.
2: Hi, I'm Juan Leon, and I was born in Sonora, Mexico, of Yaqui and Tarahumara descent.
0: Mm-hmm.
2: Three months old when my parents came back to the United States, and I grew up in Southern California, moved to South Carolina back in the early 90s, and then moved down here to Florida in the late 90s. I've been here ever since.
0: Sure.
2: And I've been playing music maybe since the late 70s, not professionally, but I started playing around with my dad. Always had guitars around the house and stuff, and then I started playing drums in high school, and then somebody gave me a guitar, and eventually I got a bass guitar, and after that I was like hooked on the bass and the lower registers and and just the groove and the funk part of music, the thunder. Lisa calls me the thunder guy. So
0: Lisa, tell us about your vision. This album is deeply connected to Red Dress Day and the MMIWG2S movement. Can you share what inspired you both to take on such an important and emotional project?
1: Yeah, this really is turned out to be serendipitous in many, many ways. But my very first album that Tom B. had signed me with, Tom B. signed me with SOAR, was Beloved Tribal Women. And it was an album that honored Native and Indigenous women of the past. And I've been thinking a lot about, you know, that was in the 90s, and that was, you know, I've been making music a long time and kind of come, like we just talked about, and Juan was talking about circles, and I have kind of come full circle at my age now where I thought we need to start honoring the women, not just of the past, but of now and of the future. And I got to thinking about MMIW so much because I know missing women. And, you know, I thought this would be an excellent thing to kind of bring that into perspective as today, and people that are interested in, maybe not in history, but they want to do something now and for our future, our children, our children's children. So I started working on this, and it changed. The whole time I was working on it, it kept changing, because I was going to do it like Beloved Tribal Women, where I picked women, famous or well-known women that have gone missing. And I'm like, no. There's nobody more special than anybody. If you're missing, you are special right there. You know, so it's all of the women and all of the Two-Spirit, all the girls, all of the men, everyone who has gone missing. And so it kept changing while I was working on it. Some of the songs I threw out because they just didn't fit what I was doing anymore. But the serendipitous part was there's an indigenous, Hispanic indigenous artist, visual artist here in town that I know. He works nationwide. He's a very renowned artist, Luke Rocha. And the day that the album was released, it was announced officially Luke had gone missing.
3: Oh, no.
1: Just 3 days ago, this, on the day it was released. So now I'm like, you know, this, I'm also dedicating this to Luke, you know. And it was that made it all the more powerful to me, that it, and it made it so real, you know.
3: Sure, sure. Juan, what's the best way to get a hold of you two?
2: You can get a hold of me through my website at it's Juan R. Leon, GoDaddySites.com. And also you can visit the my Bandcamp page, Juan R. Leon. And you can also visit the Melodic Revolution Records website. I think we have a little bio page on the site.
3: All right.
2: And that's how you get a hold of me.
3: Bam. We'll send them all over there.
1: Yeah.
2: There you go. Thank you.
1: Also go to LisaLaRueMusic.com and links. True. All of that. There's a link for Juan, so a link for Melodic Revolution, and also Wadulisi Records, which is the sub-label of Melodic Revolution. It's the Native American and Indigenous sub-label that we're now heading up at Melodic Revolution, so that we can bring Native music to the world and not just our community.
3: Right on. Let's do it together. I'm there to help.
1: Yeah, awesome. We love you, Larry. Thank you.
3: Yeah.
2: Larry's awesome.
3: You're tuned in to Indigenous and Music with Larry Kay, and today we're featuring Lisa LaRue and Juan Leon, and we're happy to have them debut their album together with us right here on Indigenous and Music. You can read all about them and hear this interview again at indigenousandmusic.com. Lisa, Juan, it's been a pleasure to have you both on. Great music. You guys are doing good performance together. And congratulations to you both on your new album and today's album premiere.
1: Whatto.
2: Thank you. Thank you, brother. We really appreciate your support. We appreciate your time. And Lisa, love you, sister. And hopefully we'll be bringing you awesome music for a very long time.
3: Yes, yes. You both stay in touch with us, for sure.
1: We definitely
2: will. Sure. Definitely.
3: We're going to play you a track from their new album. Here is Ceremony Beyond the Fence.

0: That was Ceremony Beyond the Fence off the debut album, The Red Dress, from Rematrination. In case you're just tuning in, Lisa LaRue and Juan Leon were just here and stopped by in our spotlight.
1: Welcome to Indigenous.

That's music from Jessica Hernandez and the Deltas from Detroit. Hey, Janelle Monáe right before that, babbling on. All right, here we go. Hermanos McKenzie. I'm Larry K. We are Indigenous in Music.

0: Oh yeah. Hermanos McKenzie. I'm Larry Kay. If you ever want to get a hold of me, feel free to email me at larry@indigenousandmusic.com and I'll email you back. Let's hook it up. We're going to take a short break. 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
0: It's time to head up to Ontario. We got music now from J.D. Crosstown. He'll be in our spotlight next week. This is The Devil.

Yeah, Nathan Cunningham and Relic. Hey, Ray, now, if you ever want to get a hold of me, feel free to email me at larry@indigenousandmusic.com, and I'll email you back. Hook us up. Let me know where you're at or how I can help you. All right, here we go. The Milaman Collective, Chasing the Moon. I'm Larry K. We are Indigenous in Music.

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This we know. 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

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It's time for the home stretch. Let's walk it with Chantel Ducard over in Denver, Colorado. Here is Show Me What Love Is.

Oh yeah, Honnaberg, Black Velvet, all the way from Toronto. Hey, right now, if you want to get a hold of me, you can text me on the Talking Text Line, 936-628-4837. That's 936-NATIVES. The Talking Text Line. Yeah. All right, over to L.A. Here's Stolen Identity. This is Galaxies. I'm Larry Kay.

That's music from Old Soul Rebel, One Day. All right. Here's 0 to 11 by Julian Taylor. We are indigenous in music. All the way.

0: That's music from Cinematic. Be in our spotlight here in a couple of weeks. Good indigenous rock. We're going to take a short break and close the show with music from our guest, Rematri Nation. 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

0: Well, there you go. Another 2 hours of Indigenous and Music with me, Larry K, from the Ho-Chunk Nation, bringing it to you every week, right here on this fine station. I'd like to thank my guests, Juan Leon and Lisa LaRue from Rematri Nation, for stopping by and giving us an update on their brand new album, The Red Dress. Rock and roll. Extreme. We love it. And the good news is J.D. Crosstown will be in the spotlight next week. Thank you for tuning in to Indigenous in Music and supporting us and our musicians. Indigenous in Music has been produced by me, Larry Kay. Our engineer is Paul Salvatore. Our theme music is composed by Lenny Long. Today's show has been recorded at the Say Magazine Studios in Bradenton, Florida. 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Have yourself a good evening and a good night. Until next time, from all of us here at Indigenous in Music, adios. Oh, yeah.
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3: Hi.
4: Hey, we're back.
3: We're back. Let's come on.
4: Go. What's happening? What's been going on with you? What have you been doing?
3: Nothing. We're coming back to you convocated and graduated.
4: Yeah, and on that Love Island pill.
3: Yeah, and we're Love Island pill now. We watched like 7 episodes. Aiden has seen the same episode maybe 3 or 4 times.
4: Yeah, with different people.
3: Yeah.
4: And we're feeling good.
3: Yeah. Beautiful.
4: Yeah. Guys, so, this is our second last episode.
3: So. Yeah. And we're going out not with the bang, with the fizzle.
4: We're going out quiet, demure.
3: Quiet and demure. Yeah. So Aiden's gonna play his first 2 songs.
4: Yeah, I'm gonna be playing 2 songs that were convocation related because now we're both graduates.
3: Come on.
4: I'm gonna be playing Ahead by Century by The Tragically Hip, which mm-hmm. they played at our ceremony.
3: Mm-hmm.
4: And I'm also gonna be playing, of course, Slap the City by Drake. Now, guys, I know I said I'd never play Drake's song, but times have changed.
3: Times have changed. Habibi's here.
4: Habibi's here. Let's play it.

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2: Banger.
1: Two bangers back to back.
2: You went to Queen's University, now you a graduate.
1: Shout out to your family though. Yeah, how was your grad? Did you have a good time?
2: It was boring. It was okay. They referenced Bad Bunny. Yeah. And then they referenced Drake.
1: Yeah.
2: And then they spoke in like the Star Trek language.
1: Yeah.
2: I was like, okay, like 9/11.
1: And then they mentioned Shakespeare's Hamlet. Stop. Okay, fine.
2: That was too much.
1: Yeah.
2: You called Sheila Rogers a legend.
1: Yeah, when I shook her hand and then she laughed. And then I was like, ain't nothing funny, but that's fine.
2: You should have taken it back and tripped her in her room.
1: No, it was fun. I had a good time. I had a good time, honestly, just visiting friends and seeing everybody and watching Love Island.
2: Watching a lot of Love Island. It was beautiful. My dad went to wrestling for Father's Day. He made 4 separate posts about the wrestling match he went to. Not a peep about his last child graduating. Not a peep.
1: Not a peep.
2: So there's that.
1: But honestly, I understand. Like, you're not... It wasn't that lit.
2: Yeah, it didn't mean nothing.
1: Right.
2: Okay, I'll play my first 2 songs, which will be the Canadian. So, new Sophia Stell, Molly in the Club. And new Brat Star, which we got to hear when she opened for Mecca Talk, White Claw Addict.
1: Yes.
2: Come on, she's in White Claw jail.
1: She wrote a song about me.
2: Yeah, play 'em.

0: 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We think so too. 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
2: Thing is,
1: guys, happy Pride. Happy Pride is ending by the time that this aired. Thank God. Oh my God. Yeah, we've been waiting for that. Enough of this.
2: Yeah, enough of the tomfoolery. Let's go back to regular society.
1: Yeah.
2: Why is it that the gays get a whole month, but the veterans only get one day?
1: Yeah.
2: Guys, this is satire.
1: Is it?
2: I mean, well, I shouldn't say that on the air. Because I know your parents listen to this.
1: And we think that marriage should be between a man and a woman only. Like me and Aiden. Okay.
2: Right. Mark in the corner, like, one of my chop livery.
1: I didn't go to the Pride Parade, but Olivia Chow was everywhere.
2: Right.
1: Olivia Chow was everywhere. She walked right past me and she said, I hate you gay people.
2: That's what she said.
1: Yeah, she went to Woody's.
2: Uh-huh.
1: She went to a rave. And she was just there. She walks
2: what the
1: around.
2: Hell, sure.
1: She like, walks around with someone with a big banner that says Olivia Chow, so you always know where she is.
2: Right. Well, can I just say, I feel like it's kind of homophobic that Love Island has like taken off during like
1: Pride Month.
2: Like, I feel like they should wait.
1: Oh my God.
2: They should wait till July 4th, America Day, and then they put that on. You know what I mean?
1: No, but that's why we have Zach and Bryce showing each other their hugs.
2: Right. Girth check.
1: Doing girth checks.
2: We've all been there. Honestly.
1: We've all done, like, me and you have done girth checks all the time, and you always loosen.
2: Right, exactly. All right, I'll play my songs.
1: Yeah.
2: Which are gonna be Census Designated by Jane River. Y'all, this album, but this song in particular is so good. And I'm also be playing this song by Teresa Tang. It's a Cantonese song. I think it's Cantonese. Yeah. And I don't know what it's called, actually. But I'm assuming
1: even try to say it.
2: I'm not even going to try. But it's about her lover who passed away when she was pretty young. So.
1: Oh. Play it.
2: Play it.

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3: Now for our daily movie segment of the new movies that we've seen. One, I watched The Cheap Detectives with Hugh Jackman.
1: Right.
3: And literally, like, baby food iPad Knives Out. But it's pretty good.
1: Is it good? Yeah. Nicholas Braun's in it, I know. Yes. Even though he's canceled.
3: And Molly Gordon is in it, too, from Shiva Baby.
1: Okay.
3: It's
1: and
3: pretty good.
1: The Bear.
3: And from The Bear.
1: Yeah.
3: And Bryan Cranston is one of the sheep.
1: Right.
3: And the girl from Seinfeld is the other sheep.
1: What the hell, Charlie? Like,
3: it's pretty good. And then I also just watched the new Netflix slot movie.
1: Right.
3: Voicemails for Isabel.
1: What did you think?
3: It was good slop. It's the guy from Love, Simon, and Zoe Deutsch.
1: Yeah.
3: And it was good slop.
1: Okay. Well, what's it about, though?
3: It's about this girl whose sister dies, and so she keeps, like, after she dies, she calls, like, her phone to, like, talk to her, just, like, keep her updated for life, but it's just, like, the voicemail, but the phone got reassigned to someone after she died, and so he's, like, listening
1: on her
3: life.
1: Okay, that's
3: and,
1: actually
3: like,
1: sweet.
3: And, like, falls in love with her through her voicemail.
1: Okay, wait, I don't know about that. Actually, yeah. I like that. I'm pro.
3: Yeah, no, watch.
1: Oh, that's
3: good.
1: Cool. Recently, I watched Blade.
3: Okay.
1: It was really good. Have you seen Blade?
3: No.
1: It's like this vampire killing.
3: It's Pride Month. I'm not
1: movie.
3: Watching Blade.
1: What? It's good. It's really good. It's fab. I also watched Vampire, this 1932 vampire movie.
3: Okay.
1: Pretty good. And then I also watched All About My Mother, which is good. That's a good Pride Month movie.
3: Okay.
1: Yeah. It's about everyone in the movie is trans. Everyone has HIV. And everyone's a woman.
3: Oh, can you relate? Well, to the HIV at least.
1: Right. Right. Well, why don't you introduce
3: yourself? I'll play my next two songs. Also two new songs. The new Weezer song that he has with that they have with Wednesday.
1: Yes.
3: We Might As Well Be Strangers.
1: Mm-hmm.
3: I didn't realize how similar their vibes were until the song. And it's like it sounds like it could be either of their songs, but then you hear the lyrics and you're like, hey, Weezer wrote some of these.
1: Yeah.
3: Like
1: about Valium.
3: Happy birthday. You took my Valium.
1: Yeah. Okay, girl.
3: And then other new song that has split the masses is the new Phoebe Bridgers single, Lost Boys.
1: Yeah. What do you think about it?
3: I think it's fine. I think it's catered towards people who enjoy boy genius and not people who are like
1: Phoebe Bridgers.
3: Not people who are looking for like something on the lines of Punisher. It is nothing like Punisher, and it's like way closer to like boy genius, which is fine, but I think it's like I think people are looking for something like different from her, and it's not really.
1: Yeah.
3: I think I like it's catchy and I like it. Like the more I listen to it, I really didn't like it on the first listen because one, I hate Jack Antonoff. Antonoff, and
1: but
3: he
1: there was like there's like hella people on that on this song who helped writing and stuff.
3: Yeah, but
1: like
3: he,
1: Rob Moose.
3: Yeah, but he is one of the bigger ones.
1: Yeah,
3: like he does,
1: true.
3: He's done most of it, and obviously, like she has Julian Baker and Lucy Dacus doing backup vocals on this still,
1: oh, I didn't even know
3: which
1: that.
3: Is good.
1: Okay, that's fab.
3: And Christian Lee Hudson is
1: love
3: also
1: him.
3: Yeah, he's
1: oh,
3: like
1: I have a crush on him. Can I say that?
3: Well, I think he's like a great. He's a great songwriter, and I like it when he works with Phoebe Bridgers because, like, she is still, like, unique of her own artist to, like, it doesn't sound like a Christian Lee Hudson song.
1: Yeah.
3: But, you know, I'm a Maya Hawk hater, and I do not like the songs that they write together because it is just Christian Lee Hudson making music and Maya Hawk is singing it. It is not, like, a collaboration, and it doesn't sound like a collaboration. It sounds like his music
1: Ghost
3: that
1: writer
3: she's...
1: vibes.
3: But this is like, very different.
1: Right.
3: They're both, like, strong enough writers. This is me being like low key, like a My Hawk music hater.
1: That's fine. Well, let's get lost in these boys. Play them.

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2: Bangers.
1: Bangers.
2: Say what you will about the song, but the music video slap.
1: Yeah, the music video is really good. Yeah. Who was that little, like, twonk who's in it?
2: Oh, he's in Licorice Pizza.
1: Yes.
2: Yes. He plays the Alana Haim's like first boyfriend in that.
1: Yeah. The music video is really good. It's super pretty.
2: It's a great music video. I love the image of the sword.
1: Yeah. That's like the Spotify image when you're listening to the song as
2: well. Yeah. And it was directed by Lance Oppenheim, who is really great. You guys need to check out his work.
1: Sperm World?
2: Some Kind of Heaven, Sperm World, and Renfair. He has this like a three-part miniseries called Renfair.
1: Mm-hmm.
2: All very, very good documentary, blend of documentary and fiction. Really interesting stuff. And I'm excited to see what he does next.
1: Bangers.
2: Yeah.
1: What song is he playing?
2: Oh, actually, what he's doing next is he's directing Robert Pattinson in the movie Primetime, where he plays like a Fox News correspondent or something like that.
1: Oh, I haven't heard of that. Oh, but new movie I found out that was coming out today was the Werewolf, Robert Eggers movie.
2: Oh, yeah,
1: I didn't know about that.
2: I'm 50-50 on Robert Eggers, honestly. Like, I could take it or leave it. So I'm not really that hype, but I will be watching.
1: Okay, I like it.
2: Yeah.
1: We will be watching.
2: Yeah. Well, I'll play my last two songs of the app, which are going to be Lemonade by Sophie and I Love You by Dizzy Rascal, y'all, this song. Let's play it.

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1: One, don't pick up the phone. You know he's only calling when he's drunk and alone. Two, don't let him in. You'll have to kick him out again. Three, don't be his friend. You know he's gonna wake up in his bed in the morning.
0: Guys.
1: Dua Lipa's wedding. Dua Lipa just got married to Calum Turner. Isn't that crazy?
0: I'm happy for them.
1: You're happy for them?
0: I'm happy for them. I like Calum Turner and Rose of Nevada. Mm-hmm.
1: Oh, and the beautiful, renowned Oscar-winning movie, Eternity.
0: Oh, my God.
1: With Miles Teller. Come on.
0: That movie sucks.
1: Stop.
0: Sorry, I'm a hater.
1: I'm going to play my last two songs. Two new songs. So, Canel, BB Blue. Mm-hmm. Kenneth, our French queen.
0: I keep seeing this music video on Twitter. Everyone's like, this is gonna go crazy at like gay music video night.
1: The BB Blue?
0: Yeah.
1: Okay, I haven't seen it.
0: It looks like exactly like, you know, in the bridge for music when she's like pop, rock, yeah. She has the wall of lights behind
1: her.
0: Yeah. It's exactly like that.
1: I love her like blue wig. It's beautiful.
0: Yeah.
1: It's so beautiful.
0: Yeah.
1: And then lastly, something I have been listening to a lot is the new YHWH Nailgun album.
0: Mm-hmm. I think it's Yahweh, I'm pretty sure.
1: I'm always gonna say it like this. I don't care.
0: Right.
1: And I'll be playing Stillness Blues. Play it.

0: You just listened to Baby Blue by Kenan and Yahweh Nail Gun Stillness Blues on CFRC.
1: Bangers.
0: Bangers. Bangers.
1: Guys, I hate Cat's Eye.
0: Yeah.
1: We were trying to think of like what to talk about. I actually don't know. I'm seeing Disclosure Day tomorrow, which I've heard horrible things about.
0: With the May.
1: With the May. Mood. With May. Yeah, with May. And I will report back in our final episode about my thoughts, but I'm a little scared because, listen, I'm not really on that Spielberg pill, so I'm not sure.
0: We also need ideas for what we should do for our final episode, because right now Condestors is a bikini oil contest.
1: Yeah.
0: So the whole hour is just us mic'd up doing
1: so this is the thing. I think for our episode we should just have a bunch of little segments, but we have to do callbacks. Like, we have to have Landon and Charlie fly out again.
0: Well, we should call them soon so they can get a flight booked in.
1: Yeah, we'll call them today
0: because it's busy with FIFA, so
1: right. So we'll call Landon and Charlie. We'll do, what else have we done? Anything interesting?
0: In the 100 hours you guys have listened to us, have we done anything interesting? No.
1: I'm like trying to think of another bit we did.
0: Guys, we don't even have bits.
1: We don't have bits.
0: I'll just cuss on air.
1: Right.
0: Right. We have that.
1: We have that in our back pocket.
0: We don't even have
1: bits. We gotta call Jesse.
0: Yeah, we'll call Jesse.
1: Yeah. We gotta.
0: We'll show Chance who Zendaya is.
1: Right. Right. I was like, what?
0: IYNYN. Oh, yeah. If you know, you know.
1: Maybe we should take an edible on that. Or actually, we can't do that. We can't talk about doing that.
0: No. Yeah. So we're going to be really normal next episode.
1: Yeah.
0: We'll crack open a beer to start the episode again.
1: Oh.
0: Yeah. But actually, this time, every time that there's an ad break, we'll crack a beer.
1: Wait. Stop. Yeah, let's do it.
0: Stop.
1: Let's do it.
0: Yeah.
1: And we have 8 ad breaks.
0: We have 8 ad breaks. Yeah.
1: Yeah.
0: But yeah, the only idea I had is we wear the Love Island mics and we just it's just hour long because it's all CanCon, right? So we don't need to cut. It's just us wrestling.
1: Us oil wrestling. We could do that too.
0: Yeah.
1: Yeah. I don't know.
0: Every few minutes, no biting.
1: I actually don't even know like what kind of music should we play. Should we do like a theme?
0: No, like, I think no music. Just mic us up.
1: And we get oiled now.
0: Yeah, but you know, send your request in to @BeBenter.
1: Right. Okay.
0: Yeah.
1: Well, we still have a couple minutes. Guys, I wrote a crossword.
0: How was that?
1: It's fun. I really like doing clues.
0: Was it actually cinema themed?
1: Yeah. So the theme was sight and sound.
0: Okay, because one of the things was like a citrus peeler. Like, that don't sound like a movie.
1: No, not all of them.
0: Okay.
1: Not all of them, but some of them are. So for example, okay, my favorite clues was I clued oral as stimulation for sides. I like that. I think that's fun. That's for the gays out there. I clued bio as Tinder material.
0: Oh.
1: Okay. I clued
0: with distinction.
1: I don't remember. Some of these I don't even remember.
0: Oh.
1: I wrote them and I forget. Oh, I clued Erica as Kirk's widow. So I'm happy about that one too.
0: Spoke canine say that, is it rough?
1: That's, yeah, arfed.
0: Arfed.
1: Filipino stew. Do you know that one?
0: Adobo.
1: Yeah.
0: All my Filipinos, you know she made adobo. Adobo.
1: I clued agar.
0: Lumpia.
1: Oh, I clued TNT as Captain Sparkle's dynamite.
0: He's so cute, guys. He needs to get a job.
1: Right. Well, we can end the episode there, guys.
0: Yeah, love you. Come on, Mark, say goodbye to our fans. Say bye. Say bye, Jesse.
2: Bye, Jesse.
1: Bye, Chance. Bye, everybody.
0: Bye, everybody. Good night, Moon. See you next week. Bye.
1: Bye.
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Hello, hello, hello, and welcome to today's show. I'm your host, Best Friends Club, but please call me Matt. Joining us in the second half for the guest mix is England's Milos P for a Yes Please Music takeover. Milos just released on my friend Pavzo's label, Yes Please Music, out of Toronto, and he's got a really awesome mix lined up for you. But first, I'm going to kick things off with a very CanCon focused mix filled with a bunch of originals and remixes produced by yours truly, Best Friends Club. And these songs were actually what I played live at the Embassy Bar in Toronto for a Giddy Up party. So this is going to be part of a Giddy Up takeover here. It was a really, really fun event. Had the whole room dancing. And so if you want to check out the full mix, head over to fpmradio.com or look up Giddy Up Party on Instagram. You're definitely going to want to hear the full mix. It was probably one of the best mixes I've ever done in the last little while. So you're definitely going to want to hear it. And very quick show announcement. I'll be playing Comfort Zone on July 3rd. And Wiggle Room on July 10th, both in Toronto. I hope to see you there. Okay, that is more than enough yapping. Let's jump into some music. Before we get into those songs from that Giddy Up party, I want to quickly share with you a song I just released on Late Night Munchies, a really cool record label run by an artist named Tony H. This is Over by Best Friends Club on Friends Per Minute Radio.

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0: 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He's got a really awesome mix for you lined up here. 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

on Friends Per Minute Radio. Thank you so much for tuning in to another episode. I've been your host, Best Friends Club, and you've been the best. Thank you so much for tuning in. Also, don't forget that Milo's just released on Yes Please Music, a really cool new label out of Toronto run by my good friend Pazzo. You're going to want to check that one out. So here we go. We got a couple more songs from Milo's here on Friends Per Minute Radio, and I'll see you on the next one.

me forever. 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Don't disrespect me. 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You know you learned your lesson, innit? You've learned your lesson now.

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1: In the beginning, God created Earth. Humans and animals. Fire and water. Then God wanted to dance. And he looked down upon his DJ and said, "Hey, DJ, give me your rhythm."
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just shut up for a second. How many people out there now with the old school, old school, old school, now with the old school, old school, old school, now with the old school, old school, old school, now with the old school, old school, old school, now with the old school, old school, old school, now with the old school, old school, old school, now with the old school, old school, old school, now with the old school, old school, old school, now with the old school, old school, old school, now with the old school, old school, old school, now with the old school, old school, old school, now with the old school, old school, old school, now with the old school, old school, old school, now with the old school, old school, old school, now with the old school, old school, old school, now with the old school, old school, old school, now with the old school, old school, old school, now with the old school, old school, old school, now with the old school, old school, old school, now with the old school, old school, old school, now with the old school, old school, old school, now with the old school, old school, old school, now with the old school, old school, old school, now with the old school, old school, old school, now with the old school, old school, old school, now with the old school, old school, old school, now with the old school, old school, old school, now with the old school, old school, old school, now with the old school, old school, old school, now with the old school, old school, old school, now with the old school, old school, old school, now with the old school, old school, old school, now with the old school, old school, old school, now with the old school, old school, old school, now with the old school, old school, old school,

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1: CFRC is stoked to partner with KPP Concerts on an awesome summer lineup. On June 27th, be sure to catch Long Range Hustle and Psycho Billy legends Reverend Horton Heat on June 28th. 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Emo is alive and well on July 8th with Arms Length and Mo Kenny come to town on July 9th. Hip-hop pioneer Souls of Mischief are here on July 21st, and we'll get some hardcore action with Spaced on July 23rd. Amen Monica brings Arabic Jazz to Kingston on August 7th, and finally, August 9th, you can see Lucero Ben Nichols. 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

0: From New York, this is Democracy Now!
1: You know why I'm profiting? Because the stock market's going up. Everybody's profiting. Thank you, President Trump.
0: As President Trump denies profiting off the presidency, new disclosure documents reveal over $2.2 billion in profits since he returned to office, including $1.4 billion from crypto ventures last year alone. We'll speak to reporter Tom Bergen. He studied Trump's finances for decades. His recent report, Under the Trump Crypto Playbook, The Family Always Wins, Investors Don't. Then the Supreme Court grants President Trump the power to fire and replace independent regulators. The case focused on the Federal Trade Commission, but could impact dozens of agencies. The Federal Reserve is the exception. We'll talk to former FTC Commissioner Alvaro Bedoya.
2: The Supreme Court is administering a two-sided system of justice. If you're a Wall Street banker, you get an independent, above-the-fray regulator. If you are a regular human being, you get stuck with the loyalists.
0: And finally, as we head into the July 4th weekend, marking the 250th anniversary of the founding of the United States, we'll speak to UCLA historian Robin D.G. Kelly. His latest essay, Do You Understand Your Own Language? Black Radicals Read the Declaration of Independence. All that and more coming up. Welcome to Democracy Now!, democracynow.org, The War and Peace Report. I'm Amy Goodman. President Trump faces a growing backlash.

0: backlash after financial disclosure forms revealed his personal income soared to $2.2 billion in the first year of his second term. That includes $635 million from a licensing agreement for Trump-branded cryptocurrency meme coins and $590 million from the Trump family's World Liberty Financial Crypto Project. Trump earned another $575 million from his real estate holdings. Trump's financial disclosure report sprawled over 900 pages. By comparison, President Obama's last such disclosure was just 8 pages. Editorial boards, including The Wall Street Journal, The New York Post, and Fox News, have criticized Trump's latest business ventures. On Wednesday, Trump defended his windfall profits.
1: Well, you know why I'm profiting? Because the stock market's going up. Everybody's profiting. If you have a 401k, how's your 401k done? It's about up 85%. Thank you, President Trump.
0: President Trump was speaking to reporters before boarding the new Air Force One, a Boeing 747 jet donated to the U.S. by the royal family of Qatar. The Air Force expedited a retrofit of the luxury plane, reportedly at a cost of well over $400 million. Trump plans to keep the jet after leaving office, saying he'll donate it to his presidential library. Democrats have accused him of receiving a foreign emolument or bribe, which is prohibited under the U.S. Constitution. This comes after the New York Times reported Commerce Secretary Howard Lutnick met with Kazakhstan's president last September in New York, where the pair negotiated a deal giving a U.S. company called Kaz Resources access to one of the world's largest untapped reserves of tungsten. Ahead of the deal, the Trump administration greenlighted as much as $1.6 billion in federal financing for the project. Howard Lutnick's sons, Kyle and Brandon Lutnick, as well as Eric and Donald Trump Jr., are all tied directly or indirectly to the company. A coalition of human rights and anti-war groups are calling on President Trump and Secretary of State Marco Rubio to lift all U.S. sanctions on Venezuela as the death toll from last week's devastating twin earthquakes continue to rise, and humanitarian aid advocates warn of a widening health and hunger crisis. In a letter obtained by Common Dreams, the groups write, quote, as long as sweeping economic sanctions remain in place and Venezuelan assets remain frozen abroad, reconstruction will be unnecessarily delayed and millions of people will continue to suffer. The letter has been signed by dozens of organizations, including the Center for Economic and Policy Research and the Quincy Institute for Responsible Statecraft. The UN Development Program has estimated the earthquakes have caused $6.7 billion in damage. On Wednesday, the death toll surpassed 2,000, which is believed to be a vast undercount, with tens of thousands of people still unaccounted for. In related news, Congressmember Joaquin Castro is condemning ICE officials for attempting to deport more people to Venezuela in the aftermath of back-to-back earthquakes. In a social media post, Castro said ICE had tried to deport Venezuelan children and families currently detained in Texas's Dilley ICE jail. The families were ultimately returned to Dilley after being flown to Arizona. Castro said, quote, it is unthinkable to send children and families who've committed no crimes into a country plunged into chaos by natural disaster, unquote. Last week, hours before the earthquakes, over 100 Venezuelan immigrants to the United States were deported to Venezuela. It's believed over 100 of them died in the earthquakes. The United Nations is once again sounding the alarm over escalating violence and a deteriorating humanitarian crisis in Sudan's North Kordofan region. In a statement, the UN's Emergency Relief Coordinator Tom Fletcher said intensifying drone attacks are disrupting access to life-saving drinking water and electricity, with hundreds of thousands of civilians in El Obeid at risk of paramilitaries with the Rapid Support Forces, RSF, who've surrounded the city. This comes as a new UN human rights report documents how widespread sexual violence in Sudan is being used as a weapon of war. Meanwhile, Sudan's rapid support forces have begun circulating new banknotes in territories it controls as the value of the Sudanese pound continues to plummet. The currency crisis has exacerbated Sudan's economic woes. This is Elbushari Ali, an economist in Port Sudan.
2: The war has pushed Sudan into a severe economic crisis. Factories are closed in large numbers, farms abandoned, and production continues to contract. With shrinking revenues, the government has little choice but to hike taxes, which only compounds the burden on businesses and households. It's a vicious cycle that feeds on itself.
0: In Ukraine, at least 18 people were killed and dozens of others injured overnight as Russia launched a massive drone and missile attack on Kyiv. The attack set buildings across Ukraine's capital on fire, including six floors of an apartment high-rise that partially collapsed after taking a direct hit. The attacks came as a new report by the Center for Strategic and International Studies found more than 2 million people have been killed or injured since Russia's full-scale invasion in early 2022. Russia's taken the larger share with 1.4 million battlefield casualties and as many as 450,000 deaths. Palestinians are marking the 1,000 days since Israel began its full-scale war on the Gaza Strip. According to Gaza's government media office, Israel's scorched earth campaign has killed over 73,000 Palestinians with nearly 10,000 missing, most believed to be buried under the rubble. Israel's dropped nearly a 250,000 metric tons of explosives across Gaza, equivalent to 16 atomic bombs like the ones the U.S. dropped on Hiroshima. Meanwhile, the largest Presbyterian denomination in the United States has voted overwhelmingly to recognize Israel's war on Gaza as a genocide and to divest from Palantir Technologies and General Electric Aerospace over their ties to Israel's military and intelligence services. A measure approved Tuesday by the General Assembly of the Presbyterian Church USA also calls on church members to boycott Israeli products and to lobby Congress for an arms embargo against Israel. This is Reverend Dr. Fahad Abu Akel, a Palestinian American and former moderator of the Presbyterian Church who survived the 1948 Nakba, or mass displacement of Palestinians during Israel's founding.
3: We have been silent on the destruction of most of the schools, universities, hospitals, mosques, and churches. You know, one church was Orthodox, Catholic, and also Baptist, all of which were done with our American-made weapons and dollars. Sibling in Christ, in the name of the living Christ, we cannot be silent on this matter any longer.
0: The world's oceans experience their hottest month of June ever. That's according to the European Union's Marine Environment Monitor, which reports the first 6 months of this year saw marine heat waves affect more than 80% of the global ocean, with hot spots in the Mediterranean, North Atlantic, and Equatorial Pacific. Forecasters warn a powerful El Niño paired with record levels of greenhouse gas pollution could see even more temperature records fall in the coming months. Spain's government reports more than 1,000 people died of heat-related causes during last month's historic heat wave. Previously, officials in France said heat-related fatalities also topped 1,000 in June, while Germany has so far reported over 800 deaths. Here in the United States, the National Weather Service warns more than 165 million people across Midwestern and Eastern states are at risk of either major or extreme heat-related health issues over the 4th of July holiday weekend, with triple-digit temperatures in many cities. Forecasters warn New York, Philadelphia, and other cities could see record highs and their warmest ever overnight low temperatures. Meanwhile, the forecast for Washington, D.C. calls for triple-digit heat on the National Mall for Saturday's 4th of July celebrations, marking the 250th signing of the Declaration of Independence. President Trump is planning to speak at 9:45 Eastern time, delaying fireworks celebrations. Trump has advertised the event as, quote, the most spectacular Trump rally of them all, unquote. ICE arrests have surged nationwide with more than 10,000 immigrants detained in the last 5 days alone. That's according to the New York Times, which reports the White House has demanded an increase in detentions, ordering ICE officials to make at least 2,000 arrests a day. In related news, a Roman Catholic nun arrested by ICE in Texas has been released from custody. Sister Leticia Ugboja, who is originally from Nigeria, was walking to Mass at Our Lady of Sorrows Church in McAllen Sunday when she was detained by ICE. Her arrest drew bipartisan anger in Texas, leading to her release. In Texas, 7 more people were sentenced to prison on terrorism charges for attending a protest outside the Prairieland ICE jail last July 4th, during which fireworks were set off and a police officer was shot and wounded. All but one of the defendants sentenced Wednesday had pleaded guilty. They were handed down between 2 and 15 years in prison. The final defendant, Inez Soto, was convicted of providing material support to terrorists and other charges and sentenced to 50 years in prison. This comes just weeks after 8 other defendants who were convicted at trial were given unusually harsh, decades-long prison terms, including former Marine Reservist Benjamin Song, who was sentenced to 100 years behind bars. To see our coverage of this case and others, go to democracynow.org. Republican House Speaker Mike Johnson says a bipartisan housing bill approved by the Senate last week will become law with or without President Trump's signature. Johnson told USA Today Trump has no plans to veto the bill, which he's refused to sign unless lawmakers first pass the Save America Act to rewrite U.S. election laws while imposing new voter ID requirements. On Monday, Trump called the housing bill a yawn.
4: Some people say it's wonderful. To me, compared to the Save America Act, just about everything is a big yawn.
0: Trump takes no action. The housing bill could become law automatically on July 10th. On Wednesday, the bill's co-sponsor, Massachusetts Senator Elizabeth Warren, said she still doesn't know Trump's plans.
5: 1 week later, we don't know if the president is going to sign into law the biggest housing bill in 30 years, a bill that would build more housing, lower costs, and for the first time ever, stop private equity from buying up homes. If that sounds ridiculous, it's because it is.
0: The U.S. House of Representatives has overwhelmingly approved a resolution that would force the public disclosure of records from Congress members who've used taxpayer money to settle sexual misconduct accusations. The resolution was sponsored by Republican Congressmember Thomas Massie of Kentucky, with 420 lawmakers voting in favor. Massie's effort comes after former Congressmembers Tony Gonzalez and Eric Swalwell were forced to resign earlier this year over serious sexual misconduct allegations. Meanwhile, writer E. Jean Carroll is calling on President Trump to pay her $5.8 million from a jury verdict finding Trump sexually abused her in 1996 and then defamed her. After the U.S. Supreme Court this week refused to take up Trump's appeal of the verdict. And the actor, director, and activist Danny Glover has revealed he was diagnosed with Alzheimer's disease in 2023, saying it slowed his speech, movement, and memories. In 1968, Danny Glover took part in the longest campus strike in the nation's history when the Black Students Union and the Third World Liberation Front organized to create the first school of ethnic studies in the country at his university, San Francisco State. He went on to perform in over 250 films, while remaining active in movements to end war, end apartheid, and in support of working people. To see our many interviews with Danny Glover over the years, including our visit to South Africa, where Danny Glover retrieved President Aristide and Mildred Aristide, the former president of Haiti, and brought them back on a plane to Haiti. I was on that flight. We documented the entire trip. You can see the story at democracynow.org. And those are some of the headlines. This is Democracy Now!, democracynow.org, The War and Peace Report. I'm Amy Goodman.
6: And I'm Nermeen Sheikh. Welcome to our listeners and viewers across the country and around the world. We begin today's show with the stunning windfall President Trump has made during his first year back in the White House. New filings show that Trump made more than $2.2 billion last year, most of it fueled by cryptocurrency profits, but with a significant rise in profits across his real estate business and other family investments, and his legal settlements with media giants like ABC News, Paramount, and Meta. The mandatory financial disclosure report released Tuesday shows Trump made at least $1.4 billion from his family's cryptocurrency ventures. That includes $635 million for Trump-branded cryptocurrency meme coins and $590 million from the Trump family's World Liberty Financial crypto business.
0: Meanwhile, roughly two-thirds of investors in the president's meme coin have reportedly lost money as he made a fortune. As the backlash grows over Trump's windfall profits, including criticism from The Wall Street Journal, The New York Post, and Fox News, specifically Trump's defenders, usually, Trump defended how he's profited from the presidency while speaking to reporters Wednesday.
1: Well, you know why I'm profiting? Because the stock market's going up. Everybody's profiting. If you have a 401k, how's your 401k done? It's about up 85%. Thank you, President Trump.
6: President Trump was speaking to reporters before boarding the new Air Force One, a Boeing 747 jet donated to him by the Qatari royal family, reportedly at a cost of $400 million. Trump plans to keep the jet after leaving office, saying he'll donate it to his presidential library. Democrats have accused him of receiving a foreign emolument, or bribe, which is prohibited under the Constitution. While the bulk of President Trump's profits in 2025 were driven by cryptocurrency, he also earned another $575 million from his real estate holdings. That includes over $200 million from Trump National Doral and Mar-a-Lago, as well as earnings from licensing deals overseas, including in Saudi Arabia and Qatar, countries vital to U.S. foreign policy interests.
0: Growing concerns over the president's conflicts of interest come as a new report from MS Now finds the president's two eldest sons, Eric and Donald Trump Jr., are linked to investments in at least 10 military companies that have drawn about $3.7 billion in federal funds since the start of the second Trump administration. Meanwhile, President Trump's son and Commerce Secretary Howard Lutnick stand to see a big windfall after businesses tied to the families help secure a $1.6 billion mining deal in Kazakhstan, according to a report in the New York Times. For more on all of this, we're joined in London by Reuters investigative journalist Tom Bergen. He's the author of the book Free Lunch Thinking, How Economics Ruins the Economy. His most recent investigative piece is headlined Parsing the Trump's Crypto Profits, Investors' Losses. Welcome to Democracy Now!, Tom. Why don't you parse it out for us? And especially for people who don't understand the whole crypto issue, explain what it is and how this family, the Trump family and his allies, has profited so much.
7: Thank you, Amy. It's good to be on the show. The first thing I'd say is that the comments from the president aren't really accurate insofar as that he says that he has made money because the stock market has gone up. None of the gains which we reported upon, as others have, that are contained in these documents, refer to gains from selling stocks or bonds. This is all entirely money that is cash that has come into the accounts of his businesses from the operating businesses. And as you mentioned, what has become the most strongly performing new business is the cryptocurrency area. And of course, this is an entirely new business. And so what we've seen is that the areas in which Donald Trump has seen an enormous increase in his income. And this is not an increase in his wealth. It's an increase in cash coming in. We looked at this last year. We analyzed how it had gone up. And it was, you know, even before we saw this huge surge of income, it had gone up dramatically. So it's new businesses or businesses that are connected in some way to the presidency, which is to say, when we look at the golf clubs that have performed very well, it seems to be ones like Mar-a-Lago has gone up 50% increase in revenue, West Palm Beach up 27%. Places where he spends a lot of time as president have done especially well. But the crypto is really just the blowout one altogether. And in particular, this business, World Liberty Financial. The business sells digital tokens that have no intrinsic value. They have no real function beyond as a method for speculation. You can buy one in the hope that you can sell it to someone else at a higher price. As such, it's a zero-sum game. President Trump's gains from selling these tokens have been mirrored almost identically by the losses on the part of the people who have purchased these coins. So it's either if it's the World Liberty Financial token or the meme coin, the people who have bought these, we've seen a over 90% drop in the price, or 97% drop in the price from the peak there. So this is a business that basically you sell tokens that have no cost to manufacture. In the crypto business, when you want to sell tokens, the high cost tends to be in getting people's attention. And that's why in the past, when people have launched cryptocurrencies, they've hired movie stars and sports stars to get people's attention. Of course, the Trump family have the ability to get people's attention in an unheard of way. They've got the best possible marketing tool, namely the presidency. So it's been an incredibly successful period for the Trump family in this new business. This is important to say. It's a business that was registered weeks before the 2024 election and which really didn't start to take much revenue in until the election happened. So this is something that has really been a 2025 blowout year for the Trump organization on the back of businesses that have benefited very much from his links, his position as president.
6: And also, Tom, just to put it in the context, in relative terms, I mean, in orders of magnitude, he declared, I mean, these disclosures show that his income more than tripled what it was in the previous year. So if we could talk a little bit more about the conflicts of interest this raises, as the New York Times pointed out, Trump is a major crypto industry operator and also its top policymaker. And also Trump earlier said that he himself condemned crypto, saying that Bitcoin was a scam and saying cryptocurrency was potentially a disaster waiting to happen.
7: Yes, I mean, the first thing I just say, just to slightly correct that, it's far more than a 3x increase in his income. Some of the revenues have gone up in some of the businesses, maybe 3x. But across the piece, it's far more than a 10x increase in income for the Trump organization. In terms of the regulatory side of things, the White House is very clear. There are no conflicts of interest. President Trump is only concerned about the American public and acts in their interest. Nonetheless, these are businesses that really, well, they didn't exist before this, and it's quite difficult to see how they would have existed in their current form in a different situation, under a different president. So, for example, the sale of crypto tokens like the World Liberty Financial token, or indeed the meme coin. This was treated from a regulatory perspective under the Biden regime as being the sale of securities. Consequently, it was quite difficult to engage in that activity, certainly in the United States. And that's why we saw really the end of the coin offering boom in the late 2010s, that so around by 2019, actually under the first Trump administration. It was the first Trump administration that clamped down on the sale of digital tokens for vast sums of money. So it's definitely the change in regulatory situation has definitely benefited.
6: And if we could speak about one of the deals in particular, the deal signed between Eric Trump and the Emirati Tahnoon bin Zayed. Soon after this deal was signed, the UAE was granted access to U.S. artificial intelligence chips. What is the significance of this particular agreement?
7: Well, according to World Liberty Financial, there is no significance. This is a entirely commercial transaction, unrelated to anything else. I think what we do see is when Eric Trump or his brother travel around the world, or indeed actually just some of the officials of World Liberty Financial travel around the world to places in the Middle East, Pakistan, wherever, they do get treated incredibly well by the authorities there. They get meetings with senior people. So, as I say, the company said there is no connection. But it is also interesting when we look at that particular deal, and you have to look at what was being bought, $500 million being given for a company that really didn't have much by way of an income flow. So it was quite difficult, and that's because what was sold there was not the right to the revenue from selling tokens. It was to a separate business. So it wasn't a business that had a lot of intrinsic value. So it was quite surprising, just for me as somebody who studied the business model of that business in quite a forensic way, just to understand why someone would spend $500 million for that stake. But as I said, there's a denial on the part of the White House and World Liberty Financial that's in any way linked to the decisions with respect to the UAE.
6: And what about the fact some have said that this disclosure doesn't in fact reveal other sources? In other words, there are some sources of income that Trump has had that are not included in this document. Is that right?
7: Well, to be clear, what we're looking at here is with respect to the cryptocurrency income. Donald Trump has reported cryptocurrency income which he has received into his company's bank accounts. So this is not to say, this is not an accrual type accounting mechanism which is recording everything that he is entitled to. Under the documents governing World Liberty Financial, there are descriptions there of to the entitlement that the Trump family have with respect to token sales, and they get a significant share of those. So we know that business continues to hold within its large amounts of funds. So we had estimated that Donald Trump and his family had made considerably more from World Liberty Financial that has been reported in this, just over $500 million in proceeds from token sales by World Liberty Financial is disclosed in this document. We estimated that it was considerably more than twice that number. And the truth is, standing here today or sitting here today looking at those documents, I'm not sure that we were wrong, because we don't know how much else accrued to Donald Trump in 2025 and 2024 from the operations of World Liberty Financial, because we've received no accounting for that. So like most things in crypto, we don't really see a lot of what's going on here. We don't have transparency as to who's buying these crypto tokens, and we don't really see where the money's flowing or how much is being paid.
0: And Tom, go beyond crypto and overall put this in a global context. The idea of an elected leader of a country making billions of dollars along with his family and his close allies and their families, like Witkoff and his sons, Lutnick and his sons. I mean, everything from you have MS Now, a report that just came out just over a week after U.S. and Israel forces struck Iran in February. A publicly traded Florida golf course company announced an unusual plan, a reverse merger to take a barely one-year-old drone startup public. Donald Trump and Eric Trump, the two sons, were part owners of the golf course company. Now they're backers of the drone startup. And then you have, Trump's legal settlements with companies like ABC, CBS, Meta, YouTube, making $80 million as he sues the media. Trump National Doral, $121 million. Trump Tower Chicago, $39 million. And the foreign real estate investments. And his sons following in the wake of where the so-called peace envoys go, and people seeing it from the outside. I mean, even you have the conservative Wall Street Journal editorial board, the New York Post editorial board, even Fox raising these issues of the family just raking in a level we have not seen before. Compare it to other countries in history.
7: Yeah, I mean, it's difficult to find comparators for anything. I mean, just within the Trump family, it's difficult to find comparators. So what I mean by that is the Trump sons were not being appointed on a repeated basis to the boards of outside companies in the years before the second Trump presidency, or indeed the first Trump presidency. So they were not, so far as we could see, sought out partners. They don't have experience in any of these businesses. It's not entirely clear what they're bringing to this apart from their brand. You mentioned there in terms of precedence. Obviously, in the US, there's no precedent of this. But I think that if you're looking more broadly, there's not a precedent either. So we've seen billionaires before in politics. This has happened in the Czech Republic. It's happened in Ukraine. It's happened in Italy with Silvio Berlusconi. But what we haven't seen before is someone coming in and they're into a leadership position, and their family starting a new business, which is intimately impacted by the position of the presidency for regulatory and other reasons, and then making over $1 billion. That's not something that we've seen in the Western world. I've looked around, I couldn't find any example of that. So the whatever way you look at this, it's quite unusual. Precedent geographically or over time, it's truly quite unusual. And it does, obviously, as I said, the Trump Organization say there are no conflicts of interest, that the company has always done deals overseas. Well, the truth is it did do deals overseas, but they'd rather fizzled out come about 2016. And after the second presidency, even, after they lifted the self-imposed moratorium on foreign deals, there wasn't a rush of people to come and do deals in 2021. What we saw was that in 2024, a significant pickup in these deals in the second half of the year as President Trump was nearing the 2024 election. And then we saw a huge explosion in those deals thereafter. So we're seeing a significant increase in income in areas that have some linkage to the presidency, if it just be about his brand being lifted. But also we are seeing, quite interestingly, the places where his brand attracts the most developer interest seems to be in the Middle East. So we see new deals in Qatar and Dubai yielding tens of millions of dollars in the Middle East. So that have benefited the president.
6: And Tom, very quickly before we conclude, what is unquestionably illegal here and what can Congress do?
7: Well, nothing's unquestionably illegal until a judge rules it. And I think, I've reported on enough complex regulatory laws in the past. But what's interesting is there are so few guardrails here with respect to a president. So you mentioned the Foreign Emoluments Clause. That's not something that's been widely tested, so we don't know about its limits or otherwise. But so many of the rules that would exist with respect to appointed officials or other elected officials do not applied to the president. So it's quite difficult if there was any desire for anyone to hold him to legal account. There isn't really a legal account, and indeed that's something that Elizabeth Warren has drawn some attention to, that maybe there should be some revision of the rules there with respect to the guardrails on a president.
0: Tom Bergen, want to thank you for being with us, investigative journalist with Reuters, author of the book free lunch thinking, how economics ruins the economy. We'll link to your latest piece and your other investigations, parsing the Trump's crypto profits investors' losses. Coming up, the Supreme Court grants President Trump the power to fire and replace independent regulators in a case focused on the Federal Trade Commission. It could impact dozens of what were believed to be independent agencies. We'll talk to former FTC Commissioner Alvaro Bedoya. Stay with us.

0: John Walker's Blues, performed by Steve Earle in our Democracy Now! Studio. This is Democracy Now!, democracynow.org. I'm Amy Goodman with Nermeen Sheikh.
1: The Supreme Court has granted President Trump the power to fire and replace commissioners at independent government agencies. Monday's 6-3 ruling overturns more than 90 years of precedent that insulated regulatory agencies set up by Congress from presidential control. The case focused on the Federal Trade Commission, where two commissioners were fired by President Trump in March of 2025, Alvaro Bedoya and Rebecca Slaughter, who was the lead plaintiff in the case. In a separate ruling announced Monday, justices ruled 5-4 that Federal Reserve Governor Lisa Cook could remain in her job as she challenges Trump's efforts to fire her as well.
0: Writing for the majority, Chief Justice John Roberts argued the Trump administration's efforts to end the Federal Reserve's independence is, quote, an interpretive leap out of step with the statute Congress enacted and our nation's tradition of central banking protected from political interference, unquote. Alvaro Bedoya, former FTC commissioner who was fired by Trump, responded to the ruling, quote, they're making clear that the Wall Street bankers, the central bankers, they deserve an independent, above-the-fray regulator. The rest of us schmucks get stuck with the loyalists, Bedoya said. He's now a senior advisor at the American Economic Liberties Project, co-host of a weekly podcast, The Fair Fight with Alvaro and Max. He's joining us now from Maryland. Alvaro Bedoya, welcome to Democracy Now! You're former commissioner of the Federal Trade Commission, fired by Trump last year. Talk about these two Supreme Court rulings.
2: I think the key thing here, Amy, is to follow the money. Because on the one hand, on Monday, you had the regulator that's most important to those central bankers, most important to those billionaire Wall Street bankers. Why? Because they want a nice steady ship with interest rates, with other interventions in the market. The Supreme Court reaffirmed, surprise, surprise, that those regulators should, at least for now, remain above the fray and independent. But then you have this whole series of other agencies that keep your toys safe, that keep health insurers from robbing people blind, that keep supermarkets from merging to make milk, eggs, and beef even, to keep it from being even more expensive. The court said that all those regulators can report directly to the president and be entirely beholden to his whims and at the end of the day, his donors, his billionaire donors over his shoulder at the inauguration. That's what this is about.
1: And Alvaro, if you could explain what the implications of this might be well beyond Trump. Is it the case now that the president will always have this power?
2: Well, this is a really important point because I've started to get questions already. Oh, you know, Alvaro, how do we restore independent agencies? This is a Supreme Court ruling. The only way to change this ruling would be either to change the court or to pass an amendment. And honestly, I think we should consider both of those things, changing the court and passing an amendment to the Bill of Rights. Let me tell you quickly what I mean here. So, This pair of rulings isn't some kind of accident. You need to stack it up on top of Citizens United, the court saying that corporations are people and then they can spend as much as they want to buy our elections. A ruling called Concepcion, which said that corporations can keep actual humans out of court by making them sign fine print arbitration contracts. And then, of course, Trump versus U.S., where the court said that the CEOs of these corporations can effectively bribe the president by buying his weird crypto coin or, you know, donating to his weird golden ballroom, letting him make billions of dollars, and the president would be immune from bribery charges. We need a Supreme Court that looks like the American people. And I actually mean this less in terms of race or gender and more in terms of not being over the age of 70, not having lifetime jobs. No American has, you know, a lifetime job outside of a very few. And lastly, not being in this intractable love affair with billionaires. And so all it takes is an act of Congress to change this court. And I think we need to do that. Otherwise, any future Congress, any future administration is going to see their efforts to check corporate power stymied.
0: Here's I want to go
2: thing.
0: To...
2: We're about to celebrate America's... Oh, please.
0: No, go ahead.
2: You know, we're about to celebrate America's, you know, 250th birthday. We made a mistake at our founding. So our founders hated monopolies. That's what the Boston Tea Party was about. It was a protest against a monopoly on the East India Company, on tea, importing tea into the colonies. Thomas Jefferson, for all his faults, actually repeatedly told Madison, we need an amendment against monopolies in the Bill of Rights. Over and over, 1788, 1789, Madison didn't listen. New York ratified an amendment to do that. Congress blocked it. I think it's time to reconsider adding an amendment to the Bill of Rights, banning monopolies, and protecting the American people from concentrated corporate power.
1: Well, Alvaro, last year you wrote a piece for the New Republic titled How I Became a Populist. The piece is subtitled My Time at the Federal Trade Commission Before Donald Trump Fired Me Totally Changed the Way I See Our Political Divide. In it you wrote, quote, I used to think that the defining fight for our country was between the left and the right. Now I'm much more worried about the money at the top crushing everyone underneath.
0: And I want to go to, following up on Nermeen's point, the speech that you gave, just an excerpt of it, as you join with Senator Sanders, as you join with AOC, this is right after you were fired, this massive rally of tens of thousands of people, part of the Fighting Oligarchy Tour. This is what you said.
3: So what is the FTC? We are the independent federal agency that fights fraudsters and monopolists. We take the Martinshkrelis and Jeff Bezos of the world to court, and we win.
0: So, Alvaro Bedoya, that was you in Denver. Where are you headed from here? Talk about this movement that is building and even how it fits into this latest explosive news of the more than $2 billion President Trump and his family have made in the last year since he came back into office.
2: Amy, I think this country is hungry for hope. And when you look at the world less in terms of Democrat versus Republican and more in terms of people's struggles every single day against the money at the top, people look a lot more similar than they do different. I'll give you one quick example. You know, I spend a lot of time talking to farmers in Iowa. You know what's happening to them? They're having to pay $25,000, $50,000 extra booking fertilizer for the next harvest. Meanwhile, you have rideshare drivers in New York City who are paying an extra $10,000 a year for the extra cost of gasoline because of the Iran war. Those drivers wake up in the morning to try to drive the morning commute there in New York City, and they find they're locked out of Uber and Lyft because of these software duopolies. I got farmers in Iowa who are waking up in the morning, cannot start their John Deere combine because John Deere has locked that combine. That monopoly has locked the software on that combine, so only that billionaire multinational could fix it and therefore make the money off of it. And what I see happening across the country is, whether it's rideshare drivers in Iowa, you know, in New York, farmers in Iowa, you know, documentary filmmakers in California, shrimpers in Louisiana, people are starting to recognize that they do have one very powerful thing in common, which is a revulsion at oligarchy and billionaires. And the more we can weave this class-based movement together to fight that concentrated corporate power, I think that opens the door for a hopeful future in this country.
0: Alvaro Bedoya, we thank you so much for being with us. Former commissioner of the Federal Trade Commission, fired by President Trump last year, now a senior advisor at the American Economic Liberties Project. He is co-host of The Fair Fight with Alvaro and Max, a weekly podcast. Coming up, as we head into the July 4th weekend, we speak to UCLA historian Robin D.G. Kelly. His latest piece, Do You Understand Your Own Language? Black Radicals Read the Declaration of Independence. Back in 20 seconds.

0: fabulous song, We Who Believe in Freedom Cannot Rest Until It Comes, by Sweet Honey and the Rot, performing at the 2025 Peace Ball. This is Democracy Now!, democracynow.org. I'm Amy Goodman with Nermeen Sheikh.
1: As we head into the July 4th weekend, marking the 250th anniversary of the founding of the United States, we turn now to the relationship between black radicals and one of the nation's most important founding documents, the Declaration of Independence. UCLA historian Robin D.G. Kelly's new essay, In Hammer and Hope, is titled, Do You Understand Your Own Language? Black Radicals Read the Declaration of Independence. It begins with Kelly writing that every so-called Independence Day, he makes his kids listen to passages from Frederick Douglass's famous speech, What to the Slave is the Fourth of July.
0: And you can hear that speech tomorrow on Democracy Now!, read by the late, great James Earl Jones. But born into slavery around 1818, Frederick Douglass became a key leader of the abolitionist movement. On July 5th, 1852, in Rochester, New York, he gave one of his most famous speeches addressing the Rochester Ladies Anti-Slavery Sewing Society. I want to play a brief excerpt of that reading, read by James Earl Jones. At a performance of Voices of the People's History of the United States, based on the late Howard Zinn's iconic book.
2: What to the American slave is your 4th of July? I answer, a day that reveals to him more than all other days of the year the gross injustice and cruelty to which he is a constant victim. To him, your celebration is a sham.
0: And you can hear that full speech tomorrow, read by James Earl Jones here on Democracy Now! For more on the significance of this speech, we're joined in Los Angeles by Robin D.G. Kelly, professor of U.S. history at UCLA, author of many books, including Freedom Dreams, The Black Radical Imagination. Professor Kelly, welcome back to Democracy Now! Why you had your children read this speech every year, and what does it mean to talk about why you say black radicals read the Declaration of Independence?
3: All right. Well, first of all, thanks for having me. Sometimes I make them listen to James Earl Jones's version when I listen to Democracy Now! I never miss it. It's interesting because on one hand, that speech is very important as a critique of the contradictions between a declaration that's claiming that all men are created equal, that's built on this enlightenment ideology of kind of mass equality on the one hand, but on the other hand, that's not the history of the United States. And so, and I don't make them listen to all of it, but I think the part where Douglass goes on to talk about this being a sham, you know, mere bombast, is significant. I also have them, or I read to them, David Walker's appeal, where, you know, the title of my piece comes from David Walker's appeal to the colored citizens of the world, published in 1829, where he basically says, look, your declaration is hypocrisy, essentially. But then he also warns white readers. He says, look, the part of the declaration you need to be careful about is the right of people to basically overthrow their government. And what we're seeing in the United States is a corrupt government built on slavery. And I guarantee you that these, you know, enslaved people and others who support them will overthrow this government. And of course, it kind of came to pass in the form of the Civil War, the kind of insurrection that he imagined, right?
1: And Professor Robin Kelly, if you could also talk about the fact that Douglass, despite his criticism of the Declaration, as you point out in your piece, remained a staunch defender of the U.S. Constitution, calling it, quote, a glorious liberty document opposed to slavery. If you could explain why that's your case, and your sense of the differences, if any, between the Declaration and the Constitution on the question of slavery.
3: Right. Well, abolitionists were divided over the Constitution. People like William Lloyd Garrison took a position that the Constitution was inherently anti-slavery. And a case can be made, I think a strong case can be made, that, that Garrison was saying that the Constitution was pro-slavery. But a case can be made that it is pro-slavery when you look at the use of the assumption that that there's some people who are held in service, held in bondage, right? And that so much of even the organization of Congress was based on this idea of counting 3 out of 5 enslaved people, though they don't have any rights, right? For the purposes of representation. The Declaration of Independence is a little bit different in that it is not a constitution, it's not law per se, but it does make these claims that go beyond the drafters. When the drafters developed this declaration, they assumed that human beings were basically white men. They imagine an independent nation that's based on kind of Herrenvolk Republic, that is a white republic. There was no assumption that other people, either Native people, Black people, would participate in that republic. There might be some exceptions, of course. And so the Declaration, the language goes beyond its intention. And for a lot of Black people, both enslaved and free Black people during the American Revolution, they saw the Declaration as doing multiple things. It wasn't about American nationalism. It wasn't about American independence. What it was about was a referendum on the definition of the human. It was also a justification for rebellion, right? And then the third thing is that they saw it as a kind of lever to argue against the conceits of liberty. That is to say that the claims that, you know, all people have a right to liberty, no matter who it was intended for, they could use that language against their slave owners, against those who ruled the colonies, right, and against those who ruled the new republic. And so, in some ways, they were making a case that their claims to freedom were far more universal than the provincial claims of the colonists fighting for freedom against British colonial rule, you know. And ultimately, the American Revolution was hardly an anti-colonial movement, because in many ways it was a struggle to take control of this empire, this expanding West. I think one of the most important parts of the argument for independence was a resistance to British proclamation of 1763 that said that colonists cannot move beyond the Appalachian Mountains. And in the end, they were pushing against British limitations on expansion. In other words, they wanted more empire for themselves. And in the end, what we get is a nation that is pro-slavery, ultimately, or divided on the question of slavery, in which the proceeds and benefits of American capitalism would generate or go flow to the to those who are settler colonial, who settler colonists, as opposed to Britain or the Crown. Rob-

0: monument that talks about George Washington having slaves on the Mall in Philadelphia mm-hmm. was ripped down by the Trump administration. We have 20 seconds.
1: Right. Well, in short, John Brown's Declaration of Liberty was a response to Roger Taney's, Chief Justice Taney's decision on Dred Scott. And so if we don't, you know, recover that history, we're going to basically not understand the way in which the 14th Amendment was a response to the denial of citizenship on the part of black people.
0: D.G. Kelly, yes. We're going to have to leave it there, but it is a very profound point. Professor of U.S. History at UCLA, we're going to link to your piece in Hammer and Hope headline, Do You Understand Your Own Language? Black Radicals Read the Declaration of Independence. Professor Kelly is also author of Freedom Dreams, the Black Radical Imagination. I'm Amy Goodman with Nermeen Sheikh. Thanks so much for joining us.
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1: 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Broadcasting from Kingston, Ontario, I'm CFRC's Community News and Arts Coordinator, Genevieve Hinch, and this is your morning news brief. Starting with traffic updates to keep in mind if you are hitting the roads this morning, drivers should expect delays on Concession Street between Victoria and Alfred Street, Bath Road between Sir John A. McDonald Boulevard and Portsmouth Avenue, and Stephen Street between Cowdy and Montreal Street as pedestrian signal work continues. Expect slower traffic on King Street West between Country Club Drive and Front Road, as well as east of Sand Bay Lane, where Utilities Kingston continue sewer and water main construction with traffic reduced to one lane in each direction. Delays are also possible on John Counter Boulevard between Elliott Avenue and Montreal Street and between John Counter Boulevard and Ascot Lane. Further west, paving work continues as Collins Bay Road between Taylor Kidd Boulevard and Highway 33, with additional work taking place on Taylor Kidd Boulevard. Several road closures remain in effect, with Princess Street closed between Fronic and Division Street, while John Street remains closed between Montreal and Baggett Street through June and July. Norman Roger Drive also remains closed between Van Order Drive, where short-term closures are in place on Sim Street between north of Princess Street and on Wright Crescent near Palace Road. University Avenue between Johnson and William Street remains closed until 7 p.m. today due to servicing work. Turning to the weather, we are starting the morning mainly sunny with winds coming from the west at 12 kilometers per hour, with a 20% chance of showers as well. We're expecting a high of 29 degrees today with sunny breaks and a UV index that will reach 6. Cloud covers increase into the evening with temperatures dropping to a low of 21 overnight. 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
0: It's 8 a.m. You're listening to CFRC. This is Jesse Bell, the former host of the Friday Indie Wake Up Call. That's right. We've got a new man in charge. Please, everybody, welcome the great Nate Bright. He'll be taking over the Friday Indie Wake Up Call from yours truly. And this is his first episode coming at you live right now.

All right, young tuned in to 101.9. This is CFNC, and it is Friday, July the 3rd. And I'm the new host of Young Friday Indie Wake Up Calls. I'm Nate. I am the old host of the program and CFNC live sessions. And yeah, I'm taking charge of Friday morning's Indie Wake Up Call. The first two tracks that I played were Telehealth's Silver Spoon and Squid's The Circle. The Hearth and Circle Round Fire. And today I'm just going to be playing a bunch of tracks that I love that will kind of give you guys the gist of what I'll be playing throughout this year. And yeah, those first two tracks are from new-ish bands. Telehealth just released their debut album last month, and Squid hasn't released anything in quite some time, but that's their latest release. I find Telehealth is very, very similar to Squid in sound and influences, but they still have their own little creative fling that kind of separates them. And if you guys haven't heard of Telehealth, I really want you guys to check out their debut album, Green World Image. They kind of brand themselves as a pharmaceutical company throughout the album, and it's got a loose concept surrounding it, but it's a really fun listen to if you guys like older post-punk stuff like Devo, mixed with kind of the newer hyper-pop stuff like Underscores and Jane Removing. But today, yeah, I'll just be playing some stuff that will get you guys kind of familiar with my styles. So coming up next, I'm going to be playing some CanCon. It's going to be a bit of a departure from what I just played, but it's going to be some hardcore kind of stuff. So to start it off, I got Golden by Family Man, one of my favorite Canadian bands that unfortunately just had to break up the other month. Following that, I have Surrender by Billy Talent, a Canadian classic, and another Canadian classic to finish it off, 44 Caliber Love Letter by Alexis on Fire. So stay tuned, because you guys aren't going to want to miss that.

All right, thanks for sticking with me. If you're new, you're tuned in to 101.9 CFNC, and I'm Nate, the host of Friday's Indie Wake Up Call. The tracks I just played were Golden by Family Man, then Surrendering by Billy Talent, and to finish that off, I had 44 Caliber Love Letter by Alexis on Fire. And yeah, that concludes the little Canadian hardcore section. Keeping it kind of in the same vein, at least in the same spirit, I have a few tracks that came out this June, and well, I think one of them came out in May. I'm not being picky, but it's to me very indicative of music right now, especially in the alternative scene. Three tracks that are very different on their own, address different things, but ultimately kind of share the same structure and I sound corny, but vibe around them. And that's Talon by Lip Critic, Pirate Radio by Genesis Owusu, and Blackberry Marmalade by Vince Staples. Vince Staples took a new direction on his new album, Crybaby, and I'm loving it. It's just like Genesis Owusu's new album, Red Stung Woo and the Worldwide Scourge. I hope I said that right. Anyways, yeah, they both kind of fill the same void for me, and I love both of these projects. And same with the Lip Critic one. Although it's not as rap-influenced, inspired, and whatever, Theft World, the album by Lip Critic, is almost like the punkier side of the hyper wave scene that's coming out. I'm not the best with words, and you guys will see in my next coming shows, the production quality will get a little bit better as we get deeper into 2026. Another thing I think I should just let you guys know, I kind of got a broken collarbone, so I'm trying my best with what I got here. But yeah, coming up next, I think I did a fairly good job announcing these next ones, but Talon by Lip Critic, Pirate Radio, and Blackberry Marmalade on CFRC.

0: All right, welcome back. You tuned in to 101.9 CFNC. That track was Blackberry Marmalade. And before that was Genesis Owusu with Pirate Radio. And that first track of those three was Talon by Lip Critic. One of my favorite songs just ever at this point. I've been listening to it so much this year. It's got to be up there. But coming up after that punky little break I had, some more CanCon. Well, I'll play some more CanCon. First up, we got another one of my favorite tracks I've been listening to a lot as of lately, Pulling Quotes by Cola. Cola, for you guys that don't know and do want to know, is used to be the band Ought, the Canadian post-punk band. And then a few years ago, I think in 2020, one of the members left and they had to change up their name, so they became Cola and dropped three pretty amazing projects. They just dropped a project earlier this year, Cost of Living Adjustment, and if you guys haven't heard it, I can't recommend you guys check it out enough. But yeah, coming up next, I got Pulling Quotes, then Epitaph by one of my favorite Canadian bands, Crack Cloud, and I'm not gonna get too much into Crack Cloud today, but you guys will get familiar with Crack Cloud these coming months. Then I have Sweetness, a cover of Jimmy Eat World's Sweetness by Tokyo Police Club, featuring Michael Angelakos. And if you guys don't know who that is Passion Pit, the one man. If you guys didn't know, Passion Pit is just one guy, and it's Michael Angelakos. And to finish this little segment off, I got a classic. If you're above the age of, I want to say, 12 and living in Canada, then you must have heard Sunday Morning by Chaos on the radio at least once in your life. And I think it is my due diligence to keep it going as a college radio volunteer to keep Sunday Morning playing. Even though it's Friday morning, Sunday Morning will be played today. So stay tuned. But can someone please remind me how Pulling Quotes starts?
1: That

All right, welcome back. You're tuned in to CFNC 101.9. The songs I just had playing were Pulling Quotes by Cola, then Epitaph by Crack Cloud, then Sweetness, a cover of Jimmy Eat World, by Tokyo Police Club and Passion Pit, and that last one was Sunday Morning by Chaos. And coming up next, I'm going to do a new segment. I don't think that Indie Wake Up Call really does, but I have 2 hours each one of my shows, and I've always wanted to do this with my old program, The Program, but I'm going to give an album of the week, and I'll play a few tracks off of that album in a row. For example, this album of the week I'm going to play is No One Was Driving the Car by La Dispute. It came out last year in 2025, and I have been listening to it almost religiously since it came out. And the three tracks I'll be playing is the three-track run Landlord Calls the Sheriff In, Steve, and then Top Selling's Banquet. And if you guys don't know the album or have never listened to it, I can't recommend you guys checking it out enough. It's a hardcore album, but it is very, very well done. It is the first record La Dispute produced themselves, and the lyrics and writing on this album are unlike anything I've ever really heard. You have lyrics that kind of are given like stage directions, as if you're supposed to be listening to the songs like they are music videos. And you have a bunch of motifs throughout the album in songs that reference other songs on the album. For example, Landlord Calls the Sheriff In is 2 songs before Top Selling's Banquet, but they both are in reference to the rapture and class consciousness and wealth disparity. But there's little Easter eggs all throughout the albums, like Saturation Driver is from the perspective of somebody who didn't make the rapture due to their own behaviors. Not anything they've done to anybody else per se, but just being avoidant and unable to regulate their emotions. And Saturation Driver references Steve by mentioning the frozen asphalt that they would drift upon when they were kids, or the rapture itself and Landlord Calls the Sheriff In and Top Selling's Banquet, or shaving your head in the mirror like the intro. But again, you guys will listen to these songs coming up, and if you guys like them, please check out the rest of the album. And if you're seeing La Dispute in September, say hi if you see me. I'll be there with my friend Liam. So yeah, without further ado, this album of the week is La Dispute's No One Was Driving the Car.

you'll just turn to your last page of the Banner this week, you will find a series of articles by Arnold Brink on that subject.

0: work anymore. Who said that? Not me, man.
1: It was a dancer they discovered first between tables in the hall.

0: going to use our time. We're going to budget our money. We're going to be careful in spending. We're going to be wise in investing. And he will regulate these things. For the beginning of wisdom is the fear of the Lord. Amen. Our God, we thank thee for all the mercies bestowed upon us. For thy word, thy spirit, for thy power of grace, for thy love as it speaks to us. May we never cease seeking thy kingdom, seeking thy righteousness. May we wait on thee day by day to receive at thy hand food and drink and clothing and shelter and all things. In Jesus' name, amen.
1: Hey, thanks for sticking with me. That was the album of the week, La Disputes, No One Was Driving the Car. And the tracks were Landlord Calls the Sheriff In, Steve, and Top Seller's Banquet. Just with those three songs, you can kind of piece together the references if you're listening close enough. But I can't recommend you guys check that album out enough. And I know that was quite some heavy stuff, especially with Steve and the rapture and homelessness. But to come out of that, I got a few more Bright songs. Get it? Nathan Bright? If you guys don't know, Nathan Bright is my name. Bray was a joke. Realizing that to most people, that kind of falls on deaf ears, but that's a-okay. Coming up next, I got some positive-sounding indie-tronica stuff. First, I got Julius, one of my favorite tracks, just in general. Then Girls Like You by The Naked and Famous. And to finish this little section off, I got USS with Damini, a track off of my favorite album of theirs, Advanced Basics, but it came off the Deluxe, which is weird because I could have sworn I heard this song when it originally came out in 2013, but that was almost a decade ago when I was 9 years old, so I'm not going to hold myself to that. But yeah, stay tuned. You're on 101.9 CFRC.

0: Dimini, Ubiquitous, Synergy, Seeker, USS, you know them and love them. It's a great new tune from their latest record, USS Approved.
1: Well, I mean, yeah, USS said it themselves. Great new tune, if by new you mean 13 years old, but still in my rotation and should be in yours as well. But yeah, today was the first day of the new host taking over an Indie Wake Up Call on Friday. I am Nate. I hope you guys liked what I had to show you. This was a little showcase of what I like and what I'll be playing the next coming months. But to finish today off, I do have a couple of long songs that I do like to finish some of my shows off with, and these are all nice summer songs, so as I'm driving to work, I hope these just brighten your day up and set you guys on a good path. But today, to finish it off, I'm starting with Metronomic Underground by Stereolab, then Just As Was Told by Lift to Experience, then Powders by Alt-J, and Cloudy by Blue Bendy. Thanks for sticking with me today, and I will see you guys next week.

0: elevate your handsomeness.
1: She's looking up from the packaging and smiling. I know this girl. I see her in the school.
2: Then I'll take a pallet.
1: I laugh. The snap of my quip is caught under another shopper asking for directions to the restroom. She turns back to me.
0: Would you like this gift wrapped?
2: No, thank you.
1: I watch her hands.
0: Okay. That'll be $49.99.

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0: Hi, I'm DJ Squared, and here with me and my cat, Morrissey, the good-looking and pleasant to be around. We are saying it is now 10 o'clock here at CFRC 101.9 FM in Kingston. Coming up next is the charts.
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0: 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I'm DJ Squared, your host, and as always, I'm bringing you the top 15 top charting albums from across genres and across the country for your listening pleasure, as I do every single week. We've got a re-return to the charts. We've got Cootie Catcher, who were knocked out of the charts a couple of weeks ago, but they are back at number 15. We're going to listen to Quarter Note Rock right at the top of our set from their album, Something We All Got. Then we have a new entry from the Montreal-based indie rock folk orchestral funk trio called By Perula, who have a new album out called Something Out of Nothing, out now on Secret City. We are going to listen to Something Out of Nothing, the title track, debuting this week at number 14, followed by Metric with a song called Victim of Love from their album Romanticize the Dive. And then fun new stuff as well from Ontario-based artist Lenny Rayan, who has a debut album out now called Entertain the Space, a follow-up to her 2023 Believe That It's Blue EP and a single released earlier that year. We are going to listen to Give It Up, debuting this week on the charts at number 12, followed by Kill Chicago with Falls from their album The Next. So here's Cootie Catcher to start us off. Quarter Note Rock. Enjoy.

And we are back on the charts. I hope you enjoyed our first set of music. That song was called Falls by Kill Chicago. This week at number 11. At 12, we had a debut from Lenny Rayan called Give It Up from her debut album, Entertain the Space, preceded by brand new stuff off Metric's album, Romanticize the Dive. The song was called Victim of Luck. By Perula, debuting this week at 14 from Something Out of Nothing. We listened to the title track, and Cootie Catcher back in the charts this week at number 15, started off her day and set together. The song was called Quarter Note Rock. Coming up now, we've got Les Louanges back in the charts this week at number 10 from their album Alouette. We're going to listen to La Journée Va Être Chaude, followed by Caterpillar by Beatrice Deer from Inuit Legend. And then another debut in the charts this week, Sookyun Lee is back after 5 years of waiting. We listened to Juge 2 quite a lot back in the day, a collaborative project she did with former partner and artistic collaborator Adam Litovitz. She has been away from music for a while, but has a new album out called 72RHR. I believe that's Resting Heart Rate, out now on Hand Drawn Dracula. And we are going to listen to Ahalo, debuting this week at number 8, followed by Slow Leaves with Don't Fret. And La Securite also has a new album out. We're going to listen to Detour from their album Bingo. So here's Les Louanges, La Journée Va Être Chaude. Thank you for joining us.

And welcome back to the charts. You just heard brand new stuff debuting on the charts this week at number 6 from the Montreal-based dance punk collective La Sécurité, who have their sophomore album out on Mothland now called Bingo. And we listened to Detour from it debuting this week at number 6, preceded by Slow Leaves with Don't Fret. We also heard a debut from Sukyun Lee this week at number 8 with her new release, 72RHR, out on Hand-Drawn Dracula. The song we listened to was called A Hollow. Beatrice Deer still in the charts this week at number 9. We listen to Caterpillar from Inuit Legend from her, and La Journée va être chaude by Les Louanges started off our set at number 10 from their album Alouette. Coming up now, we've got Pretense by Atsuko Chiba from the eponymous album, followed by Charlotte Cornfield's Hurts Like Hell from the album of the same name, and we'll also listen to Cola in this set. They're down from number 2 to the number 3 slot. We're going to listen to Hedge Sitting from their album, A Cost of Living Adjustment. So here's Atsuko Chiba at 5 here on the charts.

And welcome back. You just heard Cola this week at number three. The song was called Hedge Sitting from Cost of Living Adjustment. At four, we listened to Charlotte Cornfield's title track, Hurts Like Hell, and Itsuko Chiba started us off with the song Pretense from the eponymous album. Coming up now, Broken Social Scene is near the top of the charts with their album Remember the Humans, this week at number two, and from it we're going to listen to Parking Lot Dreams, and Angine de Poitrine is at number one once again. We're going to listen to Sarniez from Volume 2. Thanks for tuning into the charts produced here at CFRC 101.9 FM and airing at other great stations including CKLU in Sudbury, as well as our friends over at CHIR on Salt Spring Island, way over in BC. Thanks for tuning in, and don't forget to give us a follow at CFRC Music on Instagram to stay up with the latest news of what's happening right here in Kingston, Ontario. Thanks for tuning in. We'll see you next week.

Have you experienced sexual harassment in the workplace? Do you have questions about your rights? Unfortunately, sexual harassment at work continues to affect many people in Ontario. Sexual harassment can occur in many ways, from unwanted sexual comments and innuendo to sexual images on a phone or group chat to physical contact or demands for dates. 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
1: We are here to speak to the world tonight and today and every day, present, past, and future.

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1: Why did you come here?
0: I came here to tell you about the rhythms of the universe.
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0: From New York, this is Democracy Now.
1: What to the American slave is your 4th of July? I answer, a day that reveals to him more than all other days of the year the gross injustice and cruelty to which he is a constant victim. To him, your celebration is a sham.
0: What to the slave is your 4th of July? We'll hear Frederick Douglass's 1852 Independence Day address, read by the late, great James Earl Jones. Then, to journalist Karen Hall, author of the new book, Empire of AI, Dreams and Nightmares in Sam Altman's Open AI.
2: Every single community that I spoke to, whether it was artists having their intellectual property taken or Chilean water activists having their fresh water taken, they all said that when they encountered the empire, they initially felt exactly the same way, a complete loss of agency to self-determine their future. And that is when I realized the horizontal harm here is AI is threatening democracy. If the majority of the world is going to feel this loss of agency over self-determining their future, democracy cannot survive.
0: All that and more coming up. This is Democracy Now!, democracynow.org, The War and Peace Report. I'm Amy Goodman. Today in this special broadcast, we begin with the words of Frederick Douglass. Born into slavery around 1818, Douglass became a key leader of the abolitionist movement. On July 5, 1852, in Rochester, New York, Frederick Douglass gave one of his most famous speeches, What to the Slave is Your 4th of July? He was addressing the Rochester Ladies Anti-Slavery Society. The legendary actor James Earl Jones read the historic address during a performance of Voices of a People's History of the United States, based on Howard Zinn's iconic book. The late great historian introduced the address.
3: Frederick Douglass, once a slave, became a brilliant and powerful leader of the anti-slavery movement. In 1852, he was asked to speak in celebration of the 4th of July.
1: Fellow citizens, pardon me and allow me to ask, why am I called upon to speak here today? What have I, or those I represent, to do with your national independence? Are the great principles of political freedom and of natural justice embodied in that Declaration of Independence extended to us? And am I, therefore, called upon to bring our humble offering to the national altar and to confess the benefits and express devout gratitude for the blessings resulting from your independence to us? I am not included within the pale of this glorious anniversary. Your high independence only reveals the immeasurable distance between us. The blessings in which you this day rejoice are not enjoyed in common. The rich inheritance of justice, liberty, prosperity, and independence bequeathed by your fathers is shared by you, not by me. The sunlight that brought life and healing to you has brought stripes and death to me. This 4th of July is yours, not mine. You may rejoice.

0: I must mourn. To drag a man in fetters into the grand illuminated temple of liberty and call upon him to join you in joyous anthems were inhuman mockery and sacrilegious irony. Do you mean, citizens, to mock me by asking me to speak today? What to the American slave is your 4th of July? I answer, a day that reveals to him more than all other days of the year the gross injustice and cruelty to which he is a constant victim. To him, your celebration is a sham. Your boasted liberty, an unholy license. Your national greatness, swelling vanity. Your sounds of rejoicing are empty and heartless. Your denunciation of tyrants, brass-fronted impudence. Your shouts of liberty and equality, hollow mockery. Your prayers and hymns, your sermons and thanksgivings, with all your religious parade and solemnity, are to him mere bombast, fraud, deception, impiety, and hypocrisy, a thin veil to cover up crimes that would disgrace a nation of savages. There is not a nation of the earth guilty of practices more shocking and bloody than are the people of these United States at this very hour. At a time like this, scorching irony, not convincing argument, is needed. Oh, had I the ability and could reach the nation's ear, I would today pour forth a stream, a fiery stream of biting ridicule, blasting reproach, withering sarcasm, and stern rebuke. For it is not light that is needed, but fire. It is not the gentle shower, but thunder. We need the storm, the whirlwind, the earthquake. The feeling of the nation must be quickened. The conscience of the nation must be roused. The propriety of the nation must be startled. The hypocrisy of the nation must be exposed, and the crimes against God and man must be proclaimed and denounced.
1: James Earl Jones, reading the words of Frederick Douglass. When we come back, Karen Howe, author of the new book, Empire of AI, Dreams and Nightmares in Sam Altman's Open AI.

0: This is Democracy Now!, democracynow.org, The War and Peace Report. I'm Amy Goodman. We turn now to the empire of AI. That's the name of a new book by the journalist Karen Howe, who's closely reported on the rise of the artificial intelligence industry with a focus on Sam Altman's OpenAI. That's the company behind ChatGPT. Karen Howe compares the actions of the AI industry to those of colonial powers in the past. She writes, quote, "The empires of AI are not engaged in the same overt violence and brutality that marked this history, but they, too, seize and extract precious resources to feed their vision of artificial intelligence, the work of artists and writers, the data of countless individuals posting about their experiences and observations online, the land, energy, and water required to house and run massive data centers and supercomputers," she writes. Karen Howe is a former reporter at The Wall Street Journal and MIT Technology Review, where she became the first journalist to profile OpenAI. Democracy Now!'s Juan Gonzalez and I spoke to her. I began by asking her to explain what artificial intelligence is.
1: So AI is a collection of many different technologies, but most people were introduced to it through ChatGPT. And what I argue in the book and what the title refers to, Empire of AI, it's actually a critique of the specific trajectory of AI development that led us to ChatGPT and has continued since ChatGPT. And that is specifically Silicon Valley's scale at all costs approach to AI development. AI models in modern day, they are trained on data. They need computers to train them on that data. But what Silicon Valley did and what OpenAI did in the last few years is they started blowing up the amount of data and the size of the computers that need to do this training. So we are talking about the full English language internet being fed into these models, books, scientific articles, all of the intellectual property that is being created, and also massive supercomputers that run tens of thousands, even hundreds of thousands of computer chips that are the size of dozens, maybe hundreds of football fields, and use practically the entire energy demands of cities now. So this is an extraordinary type of AI development that is causing a lot of social labor and environmental harms. And that is ultimately why I evoke this analogy to empire.
2: And Karen, could you talk some more about not only the energy requirements, but the water requirements of these huge data centers that are in essence, the backbone of this widening industry?
1: Absolutely. I'll give you two stats on both the energy and the water. When talking about the energy demand, McKinsey recently came out with a report that said in the next 5 years, based on the current pace of AI computational infrastructure expansion, we would need to put as much energy on the global grid as what is consumed by 2 to 6 times the energy consumed annually by the state of California. And that will mostly be serviced by fossil fuels. We're already seeing reporting of coal plants with their lives being extended. They were supposed to retire, but now they cannot to support this data center development. We are seeing methane gas turbines, unlicensed ones, being popped up to service these data centers as well. From a fresh water perspective, these data centers need to be trained on fresh water. They cannot be trained on any other type of water because it can corrode the equipment, it can lead to bacterial growth, and most of the time, it actually taps directly into a public drinking water supply because that is the infrastructure that has been laid to deliver this clean, fresh water to different businesses, to different homes. And Bloomberg recently had an analysis where they looked at the expansion of these data centers around the world, and two-thirds of them are being placed in water-scarce areas. So they're being placed in communities that do not have access to fresh water. So it's not just the total amount of fresh water that we need to be concerned about, but actually the distribution of this infrastructure around the world.
2: And most people are familiar with ChatGPT, the consumer aspect of AI. But what about the military aspect of AI, where, in essence, we're finding Silicon Valley companies becoming the next generation of defense contractors?
1: One of the reasons why OpenAI and many other companies are turning to the defense industry is because they have spent an extraordinary amount of money in developing these technologies. They're spending hundreds of billions to train these models, and they need to recoup those costs. And there are only so many industries and so many places that have that size of a paycheck to pay. And so that's why we're seeing a cozying up to the defense industry. We're also seeing Silicon Valley use the U.S. government in their empire-building ambitions. You could argue that the U.S. government is also trying to use Silicon Valley, vice versa, in their empire-building ambitions. But certainly, these technologies are not designed to be used in a sensitive military context. And so the aggressive push of these companies to try and get those defense contracts and integrate their technologies more and more to the into the infrastructure of the military is really alarming.
0: I wanted to go to the countries you went to or the stories you covered. I mean, this is amazing, the depth of your reporting. From Kenya to Uruguay to Chile. You were talking about the use of water, and I also want to ask you about nuclear power. Yeah. But in Chile, what is happening there around these data centers and the water they would use and the resistance to that?
1: Yeah. So Chile has an interesting history in that it's been under, it was under a dictatorship for a very long time. And so during that time, most public resources were privatized, including water. Because of an anomaly, there's one community in the greater Santiago metropolitan region that actually still has access to a public freshwater resource that services both that community as well as the rest of the country in emergency situations. That is the exact community that Google chose to try to put a data center in. And they proposed for their data center to use 1,000 times more fresh water than that community used annually.
0: And it would be free.
1: And it... You know, I have no idea. That is a great question. But what the community told me was they weren't even paying taxes for this because they believed, based on reading the documentation, that the taxes that Google was paying was, in fact, to where they had registered their offices, their administrative offices, not where they were putting down the data center. So they were not seeing any benefit from this data center directly to that community. And they were seeing no checks placed on the fresh water that this data center would have been allowed to extract. And so these activists said, wait a minute, absolutely not. We're not going to allow this data center to come in unless they give us a legitimate reason for why it benefits us. And so they started doing boots on the ground activism, pushing back, knocking on every single one of their neighbors' doors, handing out flyers to the community, telling them, this company is taking our freshwater resources without giving us anything in return. And so they escalated so dramatically that it escalated to Google Chile. It escalated to Google Mountain View, which, by the way, then sent representatives to Chile that only spoke English. But then it eventually escalated to the Chilean government. And the Chilean government now has roundtables where they ask these community residents and the company representatives and representatives from the government to come together to actually discuss how to make data center development more beneficial to the community. The activists say it is the fight is not over. Just because they've been invited to the table doesn't mean that everything is suddenly better. They need to stay vigilant. They need to continue scrutinizing these projects. But thus far, they've been able to block this project for 4 to 5 years and have gained that seat at the table.
2: And how is it that these Western companies, in essence, are exploiting labor in the global south? You go into something called data annotation firms. What are those?
1: Yeah, so because AI, modern day AI systems are trained on massive amounts of data and they're scraped from the internet, you can't actually pump that data directly into your AI model because there are a lot of things within that data. It's heavily polluted. It needs to be cleaned. It needs to be annotated. So this is where data annotation firms come in. These are middleman firms that hire contract labor to provide to these AI companies to do that kind of data preparation. And OpenAI, when it was starting to think about commercializing its products and thinking about, let's put text generation machines that can spew any kind of text into the hands of millions of users, they realized they needed to have some kind of content moderation. They needed to develop a filter that would wrap around these models and prevent these models from actually spewing racist, hateful, and harmful speech to users that would not make a very good commercially viable product. And so they contracted these middleman firms in Kenya, where the Kenyan workers had to read through reams of the worst text on the internet, as well as AI-generated text where OpenAI was prompting its own AI models to imagine the worst text on the internet, and then telling these Kenyan workers to detail, to categorize them in detailed taxonomies of, is this sexual content? Is this violent content? How graphic is that violent content? In order to teach its filter all the different categories of content it had to block. And this is an incredibly uncommon form of labor. There are lots of other different types of contract labor that they use. But these workers, they're paid a few bucks an hour, if at all. And just like the era of social media, these content moderators are left very deeply psychologically traumatized. And ultimately, there is no real philosophy behind why these workers are paid a couple bucks an hour and have their lives destroyed, and why AI researchers who also contribute to these models are paid million-dollar compensation packages simply because they sit in Silicon Valley in OpenAI's offices. That is the logic of empire, and that harkens back to my title, Empire of AI.
0: So let's go back to your title, Empire of AI, the subtitle, Dreams and Nightmares in Sam Altman's OpenAI. So tell us the story of Sam Altman and what OpenAI is all about, right through to the deal he just made in the Gulf when President Trump, Sam Altman and Elon Musk were there.
1: Altman is very much a product of Silicon Valley. His career was first as a founder of a startup and then as the president of Y Combinator, which is one of the most famous startup accelerators in Silicon Valley, and then the CEO of OpenAI. And there's no coincidence that OpenAI ended up introducing the world to the scale at all costs approach to AI development, because that is the way that Silicon Valley has operated in the entire time that Altman came up in it. And so he is a very strategic person. He is incredibly good at telling stories about the future and painting these sweeping visions that investors and employees want to be a part of. And so early on at YC, he identified that AI would be one of the trends that could take off. And he was trying to build a portfolio of different investments and different initiatives to place himself in the center of various different trends, depending on which one took off. He was investing in quantum computing. He was investing in nuclear fusion. He was investing in self-driving cars. And he was developing a fundamental AI research lab. Ultimately, the AI research lab was the ones that started accelerating really quickly. So he makes himself the CEO of that company. And originally, he started it as a nonprofit to try and position it as a counter to for-profit-driven incentives in Silicon Valley. But within 1.5 years, OpenAI's executives identified that if they wanted to be the lead in this space, they had to go for this scale-at-all-cost approach, and had to should be in quotes. They thought that they had to do this. There are actually many other ways to develop AI and to have progress in AI that does not take this approach. But once they decided that, they realized the bottleneck was capital. It just so happens Sam Altman is a once-in-a-generation fundraising talent. He created this new structure, nesting a for-profit arm within the nonprofit to become this fundraising vehicle for the tens of billions and ultimately hundreds of billions that they needed to pursue the approach that they decided on. And that is how we ultimately get to present-day OpenAI, which is one of the most capitalistic companies in the history of Silicon Valley, continuing to raise hundreds of billions, and Altman has joked even trillions, to produce a technology that ultimately has a middling economic impact thus far.
0: We'll return to our conversation in a minute with Karen Howe, author of the new book, Empire of AI, Dreams and Nightmares in Sam Altman's Open AI. Stay with us.

0: This is Democracy Now!, democracynow.org, The War and Peace Report. I'm Amy Goodman. In this holiday special, we continue with the journalist Karen Howe, author of the new book, Empire of AI, Dreams and Nightmares in Sam Altman's OpenAI. She came into our studio in May. She talked about how AI will impact workers.
1: One of the things that we have seen is this technology is already having a huge impact on jobs. Not necessarily because the technology itself is really capable of replacing jobs, but it is perceived as capable enough that executives are laying off workers. And we need more, some kind of more guardrails to actually prevent these companies from continuing to try and develop labor automating technologies and try to shift them to producing labor assistive technologies.
0: What do you mean?
1: So OpenAI, their definition of what they call artificial general intelligence is highly autonomous systems that outperform humans in most economically valuable work. So they explicitly state that they are trying to automate jobs away. I mean, what is economically valuable work, but the things that people do to get paid? But there's this really great book called Power and Progress by MIT economists Jerome Acemoglu and Simon Johnson, who mention that technology development, all technology revolutions, they take a labor automating approach not because of inevitability, but because the people at the top choose to automate those jobs away. They choose to design the technology so that they can sell it to executives and say, you can shrink your costs by laying off all these workers and using our AI services instead. But in the past, we've seen studies that, for example, suggest that if you develop an AI tool that a doctor uses rather than replacing the doctor, you will actually get better healthcare for patients. You will get better cancer diagnoses. If you develop an AI tool that teachers can use rather than just an AI tutor that replaces the teacher, your kids will get better educational outcomes. And so that's what I mean by labor assistive than labor.
0: And explain what you mean, because I think a lot of people don't even understand artificial intelligence. And when you say replace the doctor, what are you talking about?
1: Right. So these companies, they try to develop a technology that they position as an everything machine that can do anything. And so they will try to say, you can use this, you can talk to ChatGPT for therapy. No, you cannot. ChatGPT is not a licensed therapist. And in fact, these models actually spew lots of medical misinformation. And there have been lots of examples of actually users being psychologically harmed by the model because the model will continue to reinforce self-harming behaviors. And we've even had cases where children who speak to chatbots and develop huge emotional relationships with these chatbots have actually killed themselves after using these chatbot systems. But that's what I mean when these companies are trying to develop labor automating tools. They're positioning it as you can now hire this tool instead of hire a worker.
0: So you've talked about Sam Altman, and in part one, we touched on who he is. But I'd like you to go more deeply into what who Sam Altman is, how he exploded onto the U.S. scene testifying before Congress, actually warning about the dangers of AI. Mm-hmm. So that really protected him in a way, people seeing him as a prophet. That's a prophet, right. But now we can talk about the other kind of profit, profit. And how OpenAI was formed. How is OpenAI different from AI?
1: OpenAI is it was originally founded as a nonprofit, as I mentioned. And Altman specifically, when he was thinking about how do I make a fundamental AI research lab that is going to make a big splash, he chose to make it a nonprofit because he identified that if he could not compete on capital, and he was relatively late to the game, Google already had a monopoly on a lot of top AI research talent at the time. If he could not compete on capital and he could not compete in terms of being a first mover, he needed some other kind of ingredient there to really recruit talent, recruit public goodwill, and establish a name for OpenAI. So he identified a mission. He identified, let me make this a nonprofit and let me give it a really compelling mission. So the mission of OpenAI is to ensure artificial general intelligence benefits all of humanity. And one of the quotes that I open my book with is this quote that Sam Altman cited himself in 2013 in his blog. He was an avid blogger back in the day, talking about his learnings on business and strategy and Silicon Valley startup life. And the quote is, successful people build companies. More successful people build countries. The most successful people build religions. And then he reflects on that quote in his blog saying, it appears to me that the best way to build a religion is actually to build a company.
0: And so talk about how Altman was then forced out of the company and then came back. And also, I just found it so fascinating that you were able to speak with so many OpenAI workers. You thought there was a kind of total ban on you.
1: Yes. Yeah, exactly. So I was the first journalist to profile OpenAI. I embedded within the company for 3 days in 2019, and then my profile published in 2020 for MIT Technology Review. And at the time, I identified in the profile this tension that I was seeing, where it was a nonprofit by name, but behind the scenes, a lot of the public values that they espoused were actually the opposite of how they operated. So they espoused transparency, but they were highly secretive. They espoused collaborativeness. They were highly competitive. And they espoused that they had no commercial intent, but in fact, it seemed like they had just gotten a $1 billion investment from Microsoft. It seems like they were rapidly going to develop commercial intent. And so I wrote that into the profile, and OpenAI was deeply unhappy about it, and they would not refuse to talk to me for 3 years. And so when OpenAI took up this mission of artificial general intelligence, they were able to essentially shape and mold what they wanted this technology to be based on what is most convenient for them. But when they identified it, it was at a time when scientists really looked down on this term, even AGI. And so they absorbed just a small group of self-identified AGI believers. This is why I call it quasi-religious. Because there's no scientific evidence that we can actually develop AGI, the people who are strongly have this strong conviction that they will do it and that it's going to happen soon, it is just purely based on belief. And they talk about it as a belief too. But there are two factions within this belief system of the AGI religion. There are people who think AGI is going to bring us to utopia, and there are people who think AGI is going to destroy all of humanity. Both of them believe that it is possible it's coming soon, and therefore they conclude that they need to be the ones to control the technology and not democratize it. And this is ultimately what leads to your question of what happened when Sam Altman was fired and rehired. Through the history of OpenAI, there's been a lot of clashing between the boomers and doomers about who should actually...
0: The boomers and doomers.
1: The boomers and the doomers.
0: Those that say it'll bring us the apocalypse.
1: To utopia, boomers, and those that say it'll destroy humanity, the doomers. And they have clashed relentlessly and aggressively about how quickly to build the technology, how quickly to release the technology.
0: And I want to take this up until today, to in January, the Trump administration announcing the Stargate project, a $500 billion project to boost AI infrastructure in the United States. This is OpenAI's Sam Altman speaking alongside President Trump.
2: I think this will be the most important project of this era. And as Masa said, for AGI to get built here, to create hundreds of thousands of jobs, to create a new industry centered here. We wouldn't be able to do this without you, Mr. President.
0: He also there referred to AGI, artificial general intelligence. Explain what happened here and what this is, and has it actually happened?
1: So Altman, before Trump was elected, he already was sensing through observation that it was possible that the administration would shift and that he would need to start politicking quite heavily to ingratiate himself to a new administration. Altman is very strategic. He was under a lot of pressure at the time as well, because his original co-founder, Elon Musk, now has great beef with him. Musk feels like Altman used his name and his money to set up OpenAI, and then he got nothing in return. So Musk had been suing him, still suing him, and suddenly became first buddy of the Trump administration. So Altman basically cleverly orchestrated a this announcement, where, by the way, the announcement's quite strange because President Trump is not, it's not the U.S. government giving $500 billion. It's private investment coming into the U.S. From places like SoftBank.
0: Which is
1: one of the largest investment funds run by Masayoshi Son, a Japanese businessman who made a lot of his wealth from the previous tech era. So it's not even the U.S. government that's providing this money.
0: And take that right through to now, that Gulf trip that Elon Musk was on, but so was Sam Altman,
1: yes,
0: to the fury of Elon Musk. And then a deal was sealed in Abu Dhabi.
1: Yeah,
0: that
1: so
0: didn't include Elon Musk, but was about OpenAI.
1: Exactly. So Altman has continued to try and use the U.S. government as a way to get access to more places and more powerful spaces to build out this empire. And one of the things, because OpenAI's computational infrastructure needs are so aggressive, you know, I had an OpenAI employee tell me, we're running out of land and power. So they are running out of resources in the U.S., which is why they're trying to get access to land and energy in other places. The Middle East has a lot of land and has a lot of energy, and they're willing to strike deals. And that is why Altman was part of that trip looking to strike a deal. And the deal that they struck was to build a massive data center or multiple data centers in the Middle East using their land and their energy. But one of the things that OpenAI has recently rolled out, they call it the OpenAI for Countries program. And it is this idea that they want to install OpenAI hardware and software in places around the world, and explicitly says, we want to build democratic AI rails. We want to install our hardware and software as a foundation of democratic AI globally, so that we can stop China from installing authoritarian AI globally. But the thing that he does not acknowledge is that there is nothing democratic about what he's doing. You know, the Atlantic executive editor says we need to call these companies for what they are. They are techno-authoritarians. They do not ask the public for any perspective on how they develop the technology, what data they train the technology on, where they develop these data centers. In fact, these data centers are often developed in the cover of night, under shell companies. Like Meta recently entered New Mexico under the shell company named Greater Kudu LLC.
0: Greater Kudu?
1: Greater Kudu LLC. And once the deal was actually closed and the residents couldn't do anything about it anymore, that's when it was revealed, surprise, we're Meta, and you're going to get a data center that drinks all of your fresh water.
0: And then there was this whole controversy in Memphis around a data center.
1: Yes. So that is the data center that Elon Musk is building. So meanwhile, Musk is saying, Altman is terrible. Everyone should use my AI. And of course, his AI is also being developed using the same environmental and public health costs. So he built this massive supercomputer called Colossus in Memphis, Tennessee, that's training Grok, the chatbot that people can access through X. And that is being powered by around 35 unlicensed methane gas turbines that are pumping thousands of tons of toxic air pollutants into the greater Memphis community. And that community has long suffered a lack of access to clean air, a fundamental human right.
0: So I want to go to, interestingly, Sam Altman testifying in front of Congress about solutions to the high energy consumption of artificial intelligence.
2: In the short term, I think this probably looks like more natural gas, although there are some applications where I think solar can really help. In the medium term, I hope it's advanced nuclear, fission and fusion. More energy is important well beyond AI.
0: So that's OpenAI's Sam Altman. This is testifying before the Senate and talking about everything from solar to nuclear power, something that was fought in the United States by environmental activists for decades. So you have these huge, old nuclear power plants, but many say you can't make them safe no matter how small and smart you make them.
1: This is one of the things, of the many things that I'm concerned about with the current trajectory of AI development. This is a second order, tertiary order effect, is that because these companies are trying to claim that the AI development approach they took doesn't have climate harms, they are explicitly evoking nuclear again and again and again as nuclear will solve the problem. And it has been effective. I have talked with certain AI researchers who thought the problem was solved because of nuclear. And in order to try and actually build more and more nuclear plants, they are lobbying governments to try and unwind the regulatory structure around nuclear power plant building. I mean, this is like crazy on so many levels that they're not just trying to develop the AI technology recklessly. They're also trying to lay down infrastructure and nuclear infrastructure in this move fast, break things ideology.
0: But for those who are environmentalists and have long opposed nuclear, will they be sucked in by the solar alternative?
1: So data centers have to run 24/7, so they cannot actually run on just renewables. That is why the companies keep trying to evoke nuclear as the solve-all. But solar does not actually work when we do not have sufficient enough energy storage solutions for that 24/7 operation.
0: We're talking to Karen Howe, author of Empire of AI, Dreams and Nightmares, and Sam Altman's OpenAI. You mentioned earlier China. You live in Hong Kong.
3: Yes.
0: You've covered Chinese AI, U.S. AI for years.
3: Yeah.
0: Explain what's happening in China right now.
1: Yeah, so I have to sort of explain the dynamic between China and the U.S. first. So the U.S., China and the U.S. are the largest hubs for AI research. They are the largest concentration of AI research talent globally. China, other than Silicon Valley, China really is the only other rival in terms of talent density and the amount of capital investment and the amount of infrastructure that is going into AI development. In the last few years, what we have seen is the U.S. government has been aggressively trying to stay number one. And one of the mechanisms that they have used is export controls. A key input into these AI models is the computational infrastructure and the computer chips for installing into the data centers for training these models. And these computer chips are, in order to develop the AI models, companies are using the most bleeding edge computer chip technology. It's like every 2 years a new chip comes out and they immediately start using that to train the next generation of AI models. Those computer chips are designed by American companies, the most prominent one being NVIDIA in California. And so the U.S. government has been trying to use export controls to prevent Chinese companies from getting access to the most cutting edge computer chips. That has all been under the recommendation of Silicon Valley, saying this is the way to prevent China from being number one and, like, put export controls on them and don't regulate us at all so we can stay number one and they will fall behind. What has happened instead is because there is a strong base of talent, of AI research talent in China, under the constraints of fewer computational resources, Chinese companies have actually been able to innovate and develop the same level of AI model capabilities as American companies with two orders of magnitude less computational resources, less energy, less data. So I'm talking specifically about the Chinese company Highflyer, which developed this model called DeepSeek earlier this year that briefly tanked the global economy, because the company said that their training this one AI model cost around $6 million when OpenAI was training models that cost hundreds of millions, if not over tens of billions of dollars. And that delta demonstrated to people that what Silicon Valley has tried to convince everyone for the last few years, that this is the only path to getting more AI capabilities, is totally false. And actually, the techniques that the Chinese company was using were ones that existed in the literature and just had to be assembled. They used a lot of engineering sophistication to do that, but they weren't actually using fundamentally new techniques. They were ones that actually already existed.
0: So let me ask you something, Karen. The latest news, as you're traveling in the United States before you go back to Hong Kong, of Trump's attack on academia, how this fits in. How could Trump's attack on international students, specifically targeting the, what, more than 250,000, a quarter of a million Chinese students and revoking their visas, impact the future of the AI industry, but not just Chinese students, because what's going on here now is terrifying students around the world. Yes. And because labs are shutting down in all kinds of ways here, U.S. students as well deciding to go abroad.
1: This is just the latest action that the U.S. government has taken over the last few years to really alienate a key talent pool for U.S. innovation. Originally, there were more Chinese researchers working in the U.S. contributing to U.S. AI than there were in China, because just a few years ago, Chinese researchers aspired to work for American companies. They wanted to move to the U.S. They wanted to contribute to the U.S. economy. They didn't want to go back to their home country. But because of what was called the China Initiative, which was the first Trump-era initiative to try and criminalize Chinese academics or ethnically Chinese academics, some of whom were actually Americans, based on just paperwork errors, they would accuse them of being spies. That was one of the first actions. Then, of course, the pandemic happened and the U.S.-China trade escalations started amplifying anti-Chinese rhetoric. All of these led, and now with the potential ban on international students, all of these have led more and more Chinese researchers to just opt for staying at home and contributing to the Chinese AI ecosystem. And this was a prerequisite to Highflyer pulling off DeepSeek. If there had not been that concentration and buildup of AI talent in China, they probably would have had a much harder time innovating around circumventing these export controls that the U.S. government was imposing on them. But because they now have a high concentration of top talent, some of the top talent globally, when those restrictions were imposed, they were able to innovate around them. So DeepSeek is literally a product of this continuation of that alienation. And with the U.S. continuing to take this stance, it is just going to get worse. And as you mentioned, it's not just Chinese researchers. I literally just talked to a friend in academia that said she's considering going to Europe now, because she just cannot survive without that public funding. And European countries are seeing a critical opportunity, offering million-dollar packages. Come here, we'll give you a lab, we'll give you millions of dollars of funding. I mean, this is the fastest way to brain drain this country.
0: I mean, what many are saying, U.S.'s brain drain is their brain gain.
1: Yes.
0: And this also reminds us of history. You have the Chinese rocket scientist Chen Shui-sen, yes, who in the 1950s was inexplicably held under house arrest for years, and then Eisenhower has him deported to China. He becomes the father of rocket science and China's entry into space.
1: Yeah.
0: And he said he would never again step foot into the United States, even though originally that was the only place he wanted to live.
1: Yes, and there was a U.S. government official who said that was the dumbest mistake the U.S. ever made.
0: We talk about the brain drain and the brain gain. Okay, again, some more rhyming, the doomers and the boomers. I want to talk about what an AI apocalypse looks like, meaning how it brings us to apocalypse, but right, also how people say it could lead us to a utopia. What are the two tracks, trajectories?
1: It's a great question, and I ask boomers and doomers this all the time. Can you articulate to me exactly how we get there? And the issue is that they cannot. And this is why I call it quasi-religious. It really is based on belief. I mean, I was talking with one researcher who identified as a boomer, and I said, you know, his eyes were wide, and he really lit up, saying, you know, once we get to AGI, game over, everything becomes perfect. And I asked him, I was like, can you explain to me, how does AGI feed people that don't have food on the table right now? And he was like, oh, you're talking about like the floor and how to elevate their quality of life. And I was like, yes, because they are also part of all of humanity. And he was like, I'm not really sure how that would happen, but I think it could help the middle class get more economic opportunity. And I was like, okay, but how does that happen as well? And he was like, well, once we have AGI and it can just create trillions of dollars of economic value, we can just give them cash payouts. And I was like, who's giving them cash payouts? What institutions are giving them? You know, like, it doesn't, when you actually test their logic, it doesn't really hold. And with the doomers, I mean, it's the same thing. Like, their belief is ultimately, what I realized when reporting on the book is, they believe AGI is possible because of their belief of how the human brain works. They believe human intelligence is inherently fully computational. So if you have enough data and you have enough computational resources, you will inevitably be able to recreate human intelligence. It's just a matter of time. And to them, the reason why that would lead to an apocalyptic scenario is, humans, we learn and improve our intelligence through communication. And communication is inefficient. We miscommunicate all the time. And so for AI intelligences, they would be able to rapidly get smarter and smarter and smarter by having perfect communication with one another as digital intelligences. And so many of these people who self-identify as doomers say, there has never been in the history of the universe a species that was superior to another species, a species that was able to rule over a more superior species. So they think that ultimately AI will evolve into a higher species and then start ruling us and then maybe decide to get rid of us altogether.
0: As we begin to wrap up, I'm wondering if you can talk about any model of a country, not a company, that is pioneering a way of democratically controlled artificial intelligence.
1: I don't think it's actively happening right now. The EU has had the EU AI Act, which is their major piece of legislation trying to develop a risk-based, rights-based framework for governing AI deployment. But to me, one of the keys of democratic AI governance is also democratically developing AI. And I don't think any country is really doing that. And what I mean by that is AI has a supply chain. It needs data, it needs land, it needs energy, it needs water, and it also needs spaces in which these companies need access to then deploy their technologies, schools, hospitals, government agencies. Silicon Valley has done a really good job over the last decade of making people feel that their collectively owned resources are Silicon Valley's. You know, I talk with friends all the time who say, we don't have data privacy anymore. So like, what is more data to these companies? Like, I'm fine just giving them all of my data. But that data is yours. You know, that intellectual property is the writer's and artist's intellectual property. That land is a community's land. Those schools are the students' and teachers' schools. The hospitals are the doctors' and nurses' and patients' hospitals. These are all sites of democratic contestation in the deployment, in the development and the deployment of AI. And just like those Chilean water activists that we talked about, who aggressively understood that that fresh water was theirs and they were not willing to give it up unless they got some kind of mutually beneficial agreement for it, we need to have that spirit in protecting our data, our land, our water, and our schools, so that companies inevitably will have to adjust their approach because they will no longer get access to the resources they need or the spaces that they need to deploy in.
0: In 2022, Karen, you wrote a piece for MIT Technology Review headlined "A New Vision of Artificial Intelligence for the People." In a remote rural town in New Zealand, an indigenous couple is challenging what AI could be and who it should serve. Who are they?
1: This was a wonderful story that I did where the couple They run Tahiku Media. It's a nonprofit Maori radio station in New Zealand. And the Maori people have suffered a lot of the same challenges as many indigenous peoples around the world. So the history of colonization led them to rapidly lose their language, and there are very few Maori speakers in the world anymore. And so in the last few years, there has been an attempt to revive the language, and the New Zealand government has tried to repent by trying to encourage the revival of that language. But this nonprofit radio station, they had all of this wonderful archival material, archival audio of their ancestors speaking the Maori language that they wanted to provide to Maori speakers, Maori learners around the world as an educational resource. The problem is, in order to do that, they needed to transcribe the audio so that Maori learners could actually listen, see what was being said, click on the words, understand the translation, and actually turn it into an active learning tool. But there were so few Maori speakers that can speak at that advanced level that they realized they had to turn to AI. And this is a key part of my book's argument, is I'm not critiquing all AI development. I'm specifically critiquing the scale at all costs approach that Silicon Valley has taken. But there are many different kinds of beneficial AI models, including what they ended up doing. So they took a fundamentally different approach. First and foremost, they asked their community, do we want this AI tool? Once the community said yes, then they moved to the next step of asking people to fully consent to donating data for the training of this tool. They explained to the community what this data was for, how it would be used, how they would then guard that data and make sure that it wasn't used for other purposes. They collected around a couple hundred hours of audio data in just a few days because the community rallied support around this project. And only a couple hundred hours was enough to create a performance speech recognition model, which is crazy when you think about the scales of data that these Silicon Valley companies require. And that is, once again, a lesson that can be learned, is actually there's plenty of research that shows when you have highly curated small data sets, you can actually create very powerful AI models. And then once they had that tool, they were able to do exactly what they wanted to open source and open source this educational resource to their community. And so my vision for AI development in the future is to have more small task-specific AI models that are not trained on vast polluted data sets, but small curated data sets, and therefore only need small amounts of computational power and can be deployed in challenges that we actually need to tackle for humanity. Mitigating climate change by integrating more renewable energy into the grid. Improving healthcare by doing more drug discovery.
0: So as we finally do wrap up, what you were most shocked by, you've been doing this journalism, this research for years, what you were most shocked by in writing Empire of AI?
1: I originally thought that I was going to write a book focused on vertical harms of the AI supply chain. Here's how labor exploitation happens in the AI industry. Here's how the environmental harms are arising out of the AI industry. And at the end of my reporting, I realized that there's a horizontal harm that's happening here. Every single community that I spoke to, whether it was artists having their intellectual property taken or Chilean water activists having their fresh water taken, they all said that when they encountered the empire, they initially felt exactly the same way, a complete loss of agency to self-determine their future. And that is when I realized the horizontal harm here is AI is threatening democracy. If the majority of the world is going to feel this loss of agency over self-determining their future, democracy cannot survive. And again, specifically Silicon Valley's approach, scale at all costs, AI development.
0: But you also chronicle the resistance. You talk about how the Chilean water actors felt at first.
1: Yes,
0: how the
1: exactly.
0: artists feel at first.
1: Yes.
0: So talk about the strategies that these people have employed and if they've been effective.
1: So the amazing thing is that there has since been so much pushback. The artists have then said, wait a minute, we can sue these companies. the Chilean water activists said, wait a minute, we can fight back and protect these water resources. The Kenyan workers that I spoke to who are contracted by OpenAI, they said, we can unionize and escalate our story to international media attention. And so even in these, even when I thought that these communities, you could argue, are the most vulnerable in the world, have the least amount of agency, they were the ones that remembered that they do have agency and that they can seize that agency and fight back. And I think it was remarkably heartening to encounter those people, to remind me that actually the first step to reclaiming democracy is remembering that no one can take your agency away.
0: Karen Howe, author of the new book, Empire of AI, Dreams and Nightmares in Sam Altman's Open AI. Go to democracynow.org to see the full interview. And that does it for this special broadcast. I'm Amy Goodman. Thanks so much for joining us.
3: 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Broadcasting from Kingston, Ontario, I'm CFRC's Community News and Arts Coordinator, Genevieve Hinch, and this is your afternoon news brief. Starting with traffic as we head into the afternoon and evening commute. Drivers should expect delays on Concession Street between Victoria and Alfred Street, Bath Road between Sir John A. Macdonald Boulevard and Portsmouth Avenue, and Stephen Street between Cowdy

0: Kidd Boulevard. Several road closures remain in effect, while Princess Street is closed between Frontenac and Division Street, while John Street remains closed between Montreal and Bagot Street through June and July. Norman Roger Drive also remains closed between Van Arter Drive, and short-term closures are in place on Sinman Street between Princess Street and on Wright Crescent near Palace Road. University Avenue between Johnson and William Street remain closed until 7 p.m. today due to servicing work. Turning to the weather, the afternoon will remain a risk of thunderstorms. Winds are coming from the southwest at 19 kilometers per hour. There is a 60% chance of showers through the afternoon, and temperatures will reach a high of 28 degrees before cooling to around 25 degrees this evening. 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
5: 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It's 1 p.m. here at CFRC 101.9 FM in Kingston, Ontario, and you're listening to This Just In with me, Sri Bandy. I just can't kick the heavy music, especially with all the rain we're getting right now. Rainy days always get me in a heavier mood, and I feel like I feel my feelings through the music. So, I'm back with another rock and metal curation today for y'all, but this time it's a little gazy, post-punk, and all around a bit chiller than last time. Well, except for our closer for today, but that's a surprise for you, and you'll need to listen to the end to see what I have in store for today. Plenty came out of the CFRC email submissions, but I did take some personal liberties with the curation this time around. Kicking us off today is Fredericton, New Brunswick's Kill Chicago and their lead single, Falls, off their new album, The Next. The album embraces themes of balance, acceptance, and the tipping point between who you thought you'd be and who you really are. Fueled by loud choruses, honest lyrics, Costco hot dogs, and a little lower back pain, Kill Chicago entered the studio last year with producer and friend Don Levendier from the Motor League to sort out the aftermath of when life gets less colorful. For fans of The Clash, Queens of the Stone Age, The Strokes, and Foo Fighters, Kill Chicago return with their classic blues-tinged rock sound and a newer, gritty, hook-heavy approach with Falls. One thing I have to say about Kill Chicago is that I definitely like them more than Queens of the Stone Age, but that's just because the cats and dogs falling out of the sky today reminded me of the personal beef I have with Queens of the Stone Age because I got super snubbed after waiting outside of Slush Puppy Palace for an egregiously long time in the rain to try and get a CD signed after their concert. And they proceeded to meet fans after like every other tour date during the tour. Anyways, enough of my sob story. You'll be hearing Falls from Kill Chicago.

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You just heard Falls from Kill Chicago off their album, The Next. We're going to be switching gears into some artsy, slightly pseudo-intellectual sad boy releases the average Letterboxd film nerd would probably enjoy. I personally hate Letterboxd, but I am otherwise a fitter of that description as a card-carrying member of the screening room. Anyways, enough about me, let's get into the music. This is literally just in, as in it released today, the album Passerby by Edmonton-based electronic trip-hop artist Voidcomp. For fans of Radiohead, Thom Yorke, and Massive Attack, this electronica is not for your average rave bae, but rather a more Imogen Heap-loving weird girl in your life. The music video for the title track of this album was inspired by Wong Kar-wai's Fallen Angels and shot on 16mm film. And as someone who bought the entire Wong Kar-wai box set while I was at the Criterion Closet, I strongly suggest checking it out. Like the music video, Passerby is a moody, atmospheric concept album that just tries to capture specific moments in time and the corresponding experiences that get universally romanticized. The hazy synth progression, overtop groovy bass guitar, and drums is meant to invoke the feeling that when you look at someone and just like feel a connection, like maybe you could hit it off with this person, but it'd be too awkward to approach them, so you just go your separate ways. And as you walk away, you have that what if feeling that feels cold in your heart, and you hope they'll turn around and say something to you, but instead, you both keep walking. Well, as tragic as that scenario is, in the same vein of pining for a romanticized almost stranger, we'll dive into the experience of instead pining for someone you knew all too well, and is now basically a stranger again, with some of the finest emo-tinged shoegaze Victoria, BC has to offer, in Hillsborough's new single, Exit Plan. This is also literally just in, having dropped this Tuesday right on the heels of their acclaimed EP, A Party in Your Name, at the end of May. Hillsborough keeps it pushing with Exit Plan, the sampler to their upcoming 10-track self-titled LP. Hillsborough's sound is raw, marrying bone-buzzing distortion, haunting violin bowmanship, and an infectious rhythm section and dynamic vocals flowing in and out with the energy of the sum. Textured instrumentals develop each tune's vivid scene, and they're met by tragic lyrics of love and longing. With nods to bands such as Deftones, American Football, and The Strokes, Hillsborough provides an innovative spin on a sound reminiscent of late 90s alternative music, much like some of the other bands coming up later today. But we need to give these brand spanking new songs a listen. You'll be hearing Passenger by Voidcomp and Exit Plan by Hillsborough.

Welcome back to This Just In at CFRC 101.9. You just heard Passenger by Voidcomp and Exit Plan by Hillsborough. Those were kind of emotionally heavy, so let's kick it up a notch so we don't get down in the dumps, somewhat like the weather today, with some more local picks. Starting off this segment is going to be the only actual local band, Angels of Our Nature, from our very own Peterborough, Ontario. Yes, the very town that is potentially getting us skipped in the proposed high-speed rail between Toronto and Montreal. But it sure does have some pretty darn good classic rock and roll. Angels of Our Nature is a young, modern rock band that embodies everything from the 80s hard rock scene. Inspired by the tragically hip Led Zeppelin, Oasis, Guns N' Roses, and many more, from the heavy drums of Liam Hinchley to the melodic bass of Olive Walton with a heavy dose of screaming guitar by Danik Delrome, and the crunchy but tasty vocals by Liam Boucher, there is nothing left wanting. They want their music to be at the center of every bad decision you'll be thinking of making all summer long with their debut album, Snake Oil. Today we'll be hearing the sixth track off Snake Oil, Badger Day Lighter. Angels of Our Nature are raw, real, and unapologetically in your face, Spotify, and the local music scene. Next up is Blue Beach Band with their new album, Mulligan, and its lead single, Queens. Although emerging from Regina, Blue Beach Band's Queens truly captures the essence of a local band filled with Queen students that play a few times in a semester at some house parties, and they would have had a gig at the mansion before its tragic demise, only to get paid in beer. With Mulligan, the self-described Canadian indie frat rock group, Blue Beach Band embrace second chances, getting older, and refusing to lose their sense of fun along the way. Blending gritty Canadian rock and roll, groove-heavy indie textures, and a breezy yacht rock influence, and live performance energy, Mulligan just might be the soundtrack for a Kingston summer. But I mean, you can't really just have one album in a summer soundtrack. Thankfully, Halifax Rockers, the town heroes, have you covered with their summer single, Super Bowl. Coming out June 30th, it's a hook-heavy piece of alt-pop in the spirit of MGMT or The Killers. Lyrically, it's about the modern political divide and how everyone thinks their opinion is the only right one. So it's a fun tune, but it'll make you think. Once again, local in spirit, the town heroes are true to this and not new to this, having toured 9 countries and releasing 7 critically acclaimed albums, raising over $30,000 for charity, and winning an array of industry awards. Super Bowl is a statement from the town heroes, a culmination of industry veterans of 17 years with an irresistible song of the summer that screams that even after nearly 2 decades in the music game, they have no plans to slow down anytime soon. Well, last but certainly not least, you'll also be hearing Montreal, Quebec's Fireball Kid with King of the Lake from their new yet earshot-topping album, Deer Path Turned to a Shortcut. Although not exactly local, I feel King of the Lake has the spirit of Kingston, as it conjures hazy memories of Canada's East Coast and visions of gazing across Lake Ontario and in the summer trying to just hold on to the last vestiges of a simple time. Deer Path Turned to a Shortcut blends shimmering beachy tunes with the lyrics that hold childhood nostalgia along with the haunting feeling of stories only half remembered, but it stays true to Fireball Kid's main thesis, that friendship, having fun, and time with loved ones is what life is really about. Well then, enough for me, let's get into the music. You'll be hearing Badger Day Lighter from Angels of Our Nature, Blue Beach Band's Queens, followed by Super Bowl from The Town Heroes, and ending off with King of the Lake by Fireball Kid.

Now that was a nice, long, lovely music break with some pretty upbeat, sunny tunes. You just heard Badger Day Lighter from Angels of Our Nature, Blue Beach Band's Queens, followed by Super Bowl from The Town Heroes and King of the Lake by Fireball Kid. But I'm bringing you back to CFRC 101.9, This Just In, and reality, because although you heard some songs of the summer, the 40% chance of rain the Weather Network keeps showing me begs for a slight mood change. To get us back to a more grungy sound befitting the thunder and lightning, we have Montreal, Quebec's Sunforger, who are surprisingly more local than you think. Composed of a sibling duo in songwriter slash vocalist slash guitarist Spencer Curtis and Piper Curtis on bass, longtime collaborator Chris Hauer on lead guitar, and former co-worker Keir Graham on drums, the Curtis siblings were actually originally from Kingston, Piper even having a radio show on CFRC. It's only right that we come full circle and play a track off of their latest full-length album, Wait. Sunforger makes tenebrous guitar music, a sort of warped post-grunge brimming with spectral atmosphere and elliptical song structures. Wait documents a hinge point in the life of songwriter Spencer Curtis, the conflict between remaining in Montreal and moving on to an idealized elsewhere with a greener grass. The album strives to balance sunk costs against the crushing weight of small-town aging. I think that would be pretty relatable, being in Kingston and all. Shedding burdens while seeking peace within and without, you'll be hearing 30 off Sunforger's Wait. Our last Canadian artist for the day is going to be Toronto slash Ottawa duo Crashmore with their single I Do The Most off their new EP Hung Up. Made by lifelong friends Devin Callow and Michael Shepard, the song captures everything the band does best, wrapping aching, self-aware lyrics inside irresistible indie pop rock hooks that pull you in before you notice where it lands. I Do Most plays like a portrait of one-sided devotion in the social media age, the quiet ache of caring more than the other person ever will. With I Do Most, Crashmore introduces themselves as sharp, funny, and emotionally honest songwriters, the kind who understand that the catchiest melodies often carry the heaviest hearts. Well, without further ado, let's give these tracks a listen. You're hearing 30 off Sunforger's new album Wait, and Crashmore's I Do The Most off their new EP Hung Up.

You're tuning back into and soon out of CFRC 101.9's This Just In. It's been a lovely afternoon of introducing you to some pretty out there sounds from really all around, and I have three more to cap off this week. You know where else it rains a ton? London. No, not London, Ontario. We're going to be skipping across the pond again to England to have and listen to another new single from Loathe. The Liverpool metalcore giant's 2022 album, I Let It In and It Took Everything, revolutionized the shoegaze scene and has brought on acts such as Hillsborough, as we heard earlier. Despite their previous massive success, the band have since starved their fans, barely dropping music for the past 4 years. Thankfully, we now see the end of our suffering with Loathe's highly anticipated new album, A Stranger to You, which is releasing July 17th. Which yet remains to be seen, considering Loathe's track record with postponing their album releases. In the meantime, we are appeased with a new single off of the album. The latest breadcrumb in this album rollout, Fangs, was dropped just yesterday. The OG metalcore emo-gazy band has certainly delivered and continues to define and defy genre in Fangs, with groovy psychedelic mix of vocal harmonies between lead vocalist Kadeem Fran.

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1: FM in Kingston, Ontario, and you're listening. If you've never heard of them until now, you're in for a real treat. And of course, I saved the best for last, or at least the hardest on the ears for some, with Party Cannon. This Scottish slam death metal band has been at it for almost a decade and probably originated what's now known as meme slam. They beautifully balance disgustingly heavy riffs and brutal blast beats with humor samples in their new EP, Subjected to a Partying. The track which will grace your ears shortly, Thirst Trap, isn't a subtle introduction to their style of slam and gore grind, but it definitely packs a punch, and the EP itself is a great way to get into their fairly short but expansive discography. The Partiers describe Subjected to a Partying as a return to the fundamentals. We took a slightly different approach to writing this EP. We distilled our sound down to its four main components: slam, gore grind, early 2000s brutal death metal, and New York death metal, and wrote a song that focused on each of those styles while still retaining the party slam sound, says their lead vocalist. All in all, they've had a crazy year and recently got a new vocalist, actually, but their touring schedule hasn't let up, and they'll be supporting Necrogoblin in Toronto November 1st. If you like what you hear, come out and have a blast. I know I'll be there. I've been waiting for a Canada tour since 2022. Well, that's enough from me. I'll be playing you out with Fangs from Loathe, Static Dress's Human Props, and Party Cannon's Thirst Trap. I was your ever-charming host, Sri, and I'll catch you next Friday at 1 p.m.

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frustrating. It's sort of humbling to step outside and it's 30 degrees and sunny and I've got the sniffles. Today's program is the very first themed episode and we're doing covers. Some of them sound pretty different. Some of them are pretty faithful to the original renditions. And some of these songs I didn't even realize were covers and maybe you didn't either. We're going to start off with Wild Horses by Hudson Freeman, Never Ending Math Equation by Sun Kil Moon, and Fireproof by Mitski.

Welcome back to Circadian Rhythm. I'm your host, Justine. You just heard Wild Horses by The Rolling Stones, covered by Hudson Freeman, Neverending Math Equation by Modest Mouse, covered by Sunkill Moon, and Fireproof by One Direction, covered by Mitski. Fireproof comes off of One Direction's album 4, which I'm not going to sit here and say that One Direction is underrated, because that's kind of a crazy statement, but I do think that that album has some fantastic pop songs that people don't give them enough credit for. All three covers that we just heard, I would say, took a little bit of a, I'm not sure if grungier would be the word, but maybe a darker approach than the originals, but I don't know, I think that it kind of works. Up next, we have How Deep Is Your Love, covered live by Jesse Mazin, Symphonia IX or 9, covered by Current Joys, and The Killing Moon, covered by Pavement.

0: 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You just heard How Deep Is Your Love, originally by Calvin Harris and Disciples, covered live by Jesse Mazin. And as a little fun fact, I'm pretty sure that this cover is actually inspired by an unreleased cover of the same song done by Mitski, who we just heard earlier. After that, we heard Symphonia IX, or 9, I'm not sure which one it is, originally by Grimes and covered by Current Joys. And then finally, we heard The Killing Moon, originally by Echo and the Bunnymen, and covered also live by Pavement. Up next is Just For Me, covered by Kiss the Scientist, Wuthering Heights, covered by Hart Crane, and Due in Time, covered by Lana Del Rey.
1: I found the street of a house in which you

It's harder. Welcome back to Circadian Rhythm on CFRC 101.9. In case you missed it, today's program is composed entirely of covers. So we just played Just For Me, originally by Pink Pantheress and covered by Kiss the Scientist, Wuthering Heights, originally by Kate Bush and covered by Hart Crane, and Due in Time, originally by Sublime and covered by Lana Del Rey. I think that those first two, they sound obviously pretty different than the originals, and I definitely don't think that they're necessarily better, but, you know, sometimes it's fun to hear a song so dramatically reimagined. After that, Due in Time, I'd say it's a pretty popular cover now, and it's pretty close to the original, but I don't know. I've noticed that there's kind of a lot of discourse about the song online about whether it's actually a good cover or not. But, I mean, I don't know. I like it. Up next, I have three songs that have definitely become more popular than the original versions. It's Last Kiss, covered by Pearl Jam, Lovers in a Dangerous Time, covered by the Bare Naked Ladies and Ben Gross, and Torn, covered by Natalie Imbruglia.

This is Circadian Rhythm on CFRC 101.9. I'm your host, Justine, and I'm recording in Lower Carruthers Hall at Queen's University in Kingston, Ontario. You just heard Last Kiss, originally by Wayne Cochran and covered by Pearl Jam, Lovers in a Dangerous Time, originally by Bruce Cockburn and covered by Bare Naked Ladies and Ben Gross, and Torn, originally by Edna Swap and covered by Natalie Imbruglia. Another fun fact is that Torn was actually originally covered and first released in Danish by Lise Sorensen before Edna Swap actually released an official version in English. So the song has been a cover for a long time. For the last three songs of today's program, we have Losing My Religion, covered by the Glee cast, Across the Universe, covered by Fiona Apple, and Clay Pigeons, covered by Michael Sarah.

0: This is Circadian Rhythm on CFRC 101.9. You just heard Losing My Religion, originally by REM and covered by the Glee cast, Across the Universe, originally by the Beatles and covered by Fiona Apple, and Clay Pigeons, originally by Blaze Foley, covered by Michael Cera. Is it really a cover episode if you don't include a cover by the Glee cast? I'm not sure. They just have such an extensive repertoire of covers out there. You know, some of them are hits, a good chunk of them are misses, but I think that this one leans on the side of being a good cover. Maybe one of the only good covers done by the character Finn Hudson. I don't think that's a hot take. This cover also comes from an episode called Grilled Cheeses. I won't even get into it, but just know that the premise of the episode and the context in which they sing this song is so wild. It always makes me laugh. Anyways, we are now at the end of today's program. I hope you enjoyed today's fun theme, and I hope you tune in next week, Friday at 2 p.m.
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Welcome along, I'm Sean Savage. This is Earshot Daily, electronic edition. This time around, I have music for you from Charlotte Day Wilson, Crimson, and Caribou. Kicking things off, this is Bon Iver with 8.

0: I'm Sean Savage. This is the Earshot Daily. Thanks for listening. Follow me on all socials. My handle is The Mix Sessions. Let me know what you think of the show. That was Canadian trip hop group Groove Collective. That's Gruve Collective with their debut single, Hopeless Hope. Up next, this is Caribou with Our Love.
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I'm Sean Savage. You're listening to the Earshot Daily. Unfortunately, that's all the time I have for this edition of the show. This is Charlotte Day Wilson with Find You. Until next time.

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1: Hi, everyone. I'm Genevieve Hinch, and you're listening to the Kingston Curator. This is the show that keeps you connected with everything happening across Kingston's art, music, culture, and community scene. Whether you're looking for your next concert, wanting to discover local artists, or just trying to stay in the loop with what's going on around the city, this is definitely the place for you. All right. Well, hello, everyone. And before we dive into today's conversation, I'd like to welcome my guest, Bruce Kaufman. He is one of the organizers behind Kingston Art Fest and a long-running celebration of local art, creativity, and community. And so for the past 11 years, he's been the lead for the festival's outdoor poetry gathering, which brings together dozens of poets from Kingston and across Ontario for a weekend of live readings and connections. And yeah, Kingston Art Fest wrapped up just last weekend. So today we are looking back on this year's festival a little bit, how it all came together and what's helped it become such a beloved part of Kingston's art scene. And yeah, thank you so much for joining me today, Bruce. I really appreciate that.
2: Well, thank you. Thanks for inviting me. I'm very happy to be here.
1: Nice.
2: One thing I might just clarify is that Kingston Arts Festival is a huge artist festival. They incorporate different things. One of the thing that they allowed back in 2015, I don't know if allowed's the right word, but is for me, I petitioned them to add the poetry festival. So it is separate. I really don't have anything to do with anything else.
1: Okay.
2: With Art Fest Kingston, but right. I do have the kind of runs in tandem and with it. It's a part of Art Fest Kingston, but I just didn't want to take credit for something that I really shouldn't.
1: So. Understandable. So would you say the two kind of coincide together?
2: Definitely. I mean, it all started back in 2013. I used to do things with music, just minor things with music. So I knew a few groups. And when the organizer then, the art director then, wanted to incorporate a whole bunch of music acts and wasn't from Kingston, so didn't have any long contacts, I helped organize that.
1: Mm-hmm.
2: In that process, one of the people who has had she is an art teacher, I was an art teacher in the public schools, but also a wonderful artist and member of the artist community.
1: Mm-hmm.
2: Karen Peppercorn said, you should try to introduce poetry to this. And I said, no, that won't work.
1: Yeah.
2: And then, but she had a tent there. So outside that tent, this is how it all started, outside that tent in 2013, she said, just bring, you know, a half an hour or 15 minutes of poems,
1: mm-hmm,
2: and read outside my tent. So I did that, and I was surprised that people actually stopped to kind of listen, as like I was just right there on the path, you know, just outside the path. And so that's kind of how Art Fest Kingston, how poets at Art Fest started back in 2015. It took a year and a half to then
1: develop it
2: and put it together. So I invite and organize and send a call out. So been a wonderful experience.
1: Well, you saw a need in Kingston and you filled it and you matched it now. So that's incredible. And so so you just mentioned kind of that's the inspiration to why you created this Poet Fest within Art Fest. So did you ever imagine that 11 years later it would still be going this strong?
2: You know what? Because it started out so very strong the first year when poets coming from Ottawa, Montreal, Toronto were interested in traveling here even for that. So because it was so strong... And every year, I mean, even the first year, it filled up. Usually in 72 hours, mm-hmm, I can come up with, I get poets accepting that pretty much fills the slate.
1: Yeah.
2: So that happens pretty quickly. So, and that's after that happened 2 or 3 years in a row, I thought, okay, it's going to be pretty easy to just put the word out. It's very, it goes over really well. Just having poetry in the afternoon under a tent in the park is kind of a cool thing, or in the morning as well. And even this year, there was a little evening segment the first evening. So,
1: nice.
2: Yeah, it was very nice.
1: Yeah, that's wonderful. And so, yeah, I know you mentioned, so a lot of poets are coming down for this festival. So how do you go about selecting and inviting them? Or I know you just mentioned, yeah, you kind of put the word out and they come and gather. So what's that process like?
2: Well, I have just a spreadsheet that I ask for preferences, days, because it's usually 3 days. Occasionally, last year, it was actually 4 days. That happens once in a while. I ask them for their preferences, days of the week, and then I kind of create a grid, sort of, I guess.
1: Mm-hmm.
2: But I also know the poets well enough, so I know that there are some poets that know other poets that might not even be in the same place.
1: Mm-hmm.
2: But I try to pair up. Usually there are 4 or 5 poets in a session.
1: Right.
2: And then that session runs just over an hour, and then there's about 45 minutes, and then another session starts again. So I try to group poets that seem like they either know each other or they like each other's work, and so kind of work with that a little bit as well.
1: So do you tend to prefer like inviting returning poets there, or do you like getting kind of new poets, or a little bit of a mix each year?
2: It's kind of a mix, but I do send a week ahead. I will, and it happened again this year, I have poets that come up to me and say, hey, can I be part of this next year? So I start a list of poets for the following year.
1: Right.
2: And what I also do is, so I tell them, I will make sure you go out on a list that's about a week ahead of when I send the general call out, because I tell them the general call usually pretty much fills up in 72 hours.
1: Wow.
2: So I'm going to give
1: incredible.
2: I'm going to give you a head start.
1: Yeah.
2: But I also send that out to returning poets. If a poet has read, then I will also add them to that early call.
1: Mm-hmm.
2: For poets. Yeah.
1: Nice. So that's amazing. Even just it filling up in 72 hours.
2: Yeah. And we're talking about somewhere around between 55 and 65 poets.
1: Wow. That's great.
2: Yeah. Yeah. And that's just, people look forward to it.
1: Yeah.
2: Both guests and also the poets themselves have always found it seems to be they enjoy the experience. They love coming to Kingston.
1: Nice.
2: But it's about a third of the people that are from outside Kingston as a rule. And 2/3 are more local, or at least Kingston area poets.
1: Right.
2: And I'm saying Kingston area might go as far as Cobourg.
1: Yeah.
2: Or something like that. And then Gananoque or even Brockville, that area. So going the other direction.
1: Yeah. Well, I know. Yeah. You just mentioned that a lot of poets are from Kingston and some are outside of Kingston too. So why do you think the festival has been able to attract writers from other places like Ottawa or places kind of outside of Kingston?
2: Sort of, I think, word of mouth. But also, once you invite a few poets from Toronto, they go, hey, I did this festival last year. You should check it out. So it kind of spreads, I think, that way.
1: Nice.
2: I do also, though, one other thing I do is that's aside from this is I put out a weekly list of calls and events.
1: Oh, okay.
2: And so that goes out every week. So it's listed in there as the season comes around to it. But I also create a Facebook event page for it too, so that's open to anyone to see.
1: Yeah.
2: So it kind of, you know, is that's one thing about the net. It's kind of
1: reaches
2: it opens up the whole world. Yeah, yeah,
1: 100%. And yeah, so is there any kind of particular style of poetry people usually can expect from the festival? Or is there something for everyone kind of thing with different genres? Like, what do people tend to see?
2: You're going to always see something that is completely, every year it's going to be a little bit different. Mm-hmm. But you're going to see it's all the genres. And I think that's the cool thing about the festival is it exposes people to, I think some people that aren't familiar with or have shied away from poetry or afraid of even poetry don't realize how broad a spectrum that can entail. Yeah. So it covers, I've had spoken word poets, I've had a little bit of sound poetry, more traditional poetry, occasionally rhyming poetry, but a lot of it is just free verse. And so, and some of it is a lot more traditional.
1: Yeah.
2: But some of it is more experimental. I mean, it's all over the map, really. Mm-hmm.
1: So are poets writing poems specifically for this festival, do you find? Or are they bringing work from just years of writing? Or is it usually a mix?
2: I'm guessing, it's probably a mix. There might be a few that are targeting poems specifically for this event. But a lot of poets that are coming to, and it's from beginners, very first year.
1: Wow.
2: In fact, just this past year, the very last day, we had, and remind me to come back and really answer this question, but I want to do this before I forget. We had three little kind of cool things that happened.
1: Okay.
2: One was, you're probably aware of the City Ducks, right?
1: Yes, I am.
2: That they just hang around downtown or Queens campus or somewhere,
1: Yeah.
2: Well, they happened to come around our tent while one poet was reading, actually reading about birds, too, coincidentally, but they just kind of came around and went under the table at the tent and then went back out. And then another one was this cute little small dog with a green ball in its mouth was running. I set the tent up so that people aren't looking at the back of the tent and the speaker, so it doesn't look like you're in a room.
1: Yeah.
2: I do it backwards so that the mic is out at the end of the tent, where it's all open, and then people are looking at the panorama instead of... and listening to the poetry.
1: That makes sense to me.
2: Anyway, I could see the dog running around with a green ball in its mouth, and I was kind of following it, and I could see what it was. Its game was to run up to someone, and someone would go, knowing that someone would think, oh, what a cute dog, I'm going to grab the ball and throw it for him to go fetch. His game was not to let them have the ball, just run up to them until they reached for it, then he would run off to someone else.
1: Yeah.
2: He ran up to the one poet that was reading there at the mic, and after 5 or 10 seconds, I guess, decided this person isn't going to bite. They're not going to play with me, so they're not going to play my game, so I'm going to take off. But the coolest thing was right before, I always read last at this festival. Before my reading... this young teenage girl wandered up to me and said, can I read a poem? And I thought, sure, why not? Because usually everything's booked.
1: Yeah.
2: Unless there is a scheduled open mic. And that does happen some years, but it couldn't happen this year, just time-wise. But I said, sure. So her name was Bailey. I said, do you have to go get the poem?
1: Yeah.
2: And she said, no, I have it memorized.
1: Oh.
2: It was a short rhyming poem. And anyway, so right before, people were just, nobody knew this was going to happen, right? I didn't know it was going to happen.
1: Yeah, on the spot. Yeah.
2: And so people were expecting me just to do the traditional thing and read after the next to the last, right after the next to the last poet. Anyway, I announced... that she came up and asked if she could read a poem, and her name was Bailey, and she read her poem, and everybody was so just tickled, really, just happy, and it was a good poem. It was cool,
1: Nice, that's incredible,
2: So I think that was just kind of getting back to your question. Anything can happen at these things, at this festival. So that's what makes it. All festivals are unique in themselves, but it's something that's. This festival seems like it kind of invites that kind of thing as well, an openness.
1: Yeah, I love that. It's, yeah, very welcoming to others. Mm-hmm. So that's incredible. And I like what you mentioned there, what you do with the stage and how you kind of present Kingston scenery. That's a really cool, unique feature, I think, to the festival. I would have never thought to do that, but I think that really matches with the poetry feel thing. So that's a great idea.
2: Cool, thanks.
1: Yeah. And then next, so many of the poets are published authors and kind of bring their books. So how important is it for the festival to support local and independent writers?
2: Sorry, can you run that by me again?
1: Sure, no problem. So yeah, many of the poets are definitely published authors and they bring their books with them. So how important is it to you and the festival to support local and independent writers?
2: Oh, yeah, I think it's very important to the Poetry Festival and also to me to allow an outlet for poets. I think I started to say in answer to your last question that some are beginners and then using Bailey as like the ultimate beginner, right?
1: Yeah.
2: All the way up to very published poets. And we usually get a very nice stack of poets bringing their books.
1: Nice.
2: And I think that kind of goes back to the question too, is not specifically writing for this festival, but also bringing their
1: work in.
2: Excuse me, published work in. Yeah. To try to sell. And then what I do is during those breaks in the festival, I offer poets to not just bring them for that 40 hour and 15 minutes that they're reading, and or the little bit of time before and after, they're welcome to leave their books there as long as they pick them up by the last day.
1: Yeah.
2: And I will keep a tally and kind of and I have a float for it, and so and then because it's all cash there.
1: Yeah.
2: And then and then I take care of any sales that would happen throughout the festival. And that happens quite a lot. And actually this year, there were, I think in general, probably maybe a few more books. A lot of published poets were coming in and bringing their books. And sales were pretty good this year, too, I think. Yeah, yeah.
1: What a great resource for them to have, right? And to get their work seen by, the Kingston local. Yeah, that's amazing. I love that you let them leave their books there, too, even if they're not speaking. So that's great. So looking a little bit now behind the scenes of the festival, organizing event to this extent is definitely not an easy task for sure. And you do so much for this wonderful festival. So what's involved in putting together a weekend like this?
2: It starts in March, usually. I'll send that's about the early to mid-March, maybe closer to early March. I send that first week notice out that I'd mentioned. And then I send the call out, and then I start compiling. It's just on an Excel spreadsheet.
1: Right.
2: I start compiling poets. I ask in that call that they send me their availability, their best times. And I say, send me two or three dates and times or something, or general things. Or I love it when occasionally I say, if you're completely available, just let me know that, because that really helps scheduling. And if I mean, those are the last people you're going to schedule, but you know you've got that buffer sort of that you can fill in certain. And there isn't really, I wouldn't say there's a bad time or a best time. So it's not something like that, that somebody's sacrificing because they're saying I'm completely available, that they're going to get stuck in a bad time. I don't think that's should ever be a consideration.
1: Right.
2: So, but anyway, there's that. And then what I try to do after I get it maybe on paper, 75% or 80% filled up, I'll start then forming groups. And every year it's a little bit different too. This year, I want to include as many, there are always people that want to read that there just isn't room for.
1: Yeah.
2: And I feel bad for that. So I try to create, I try different variations of time frames.
1: Yeah.
2: Ideally, I think it's best if the sessions were an hour.
1: Okay.
2: And then the breaks were an hour because that allows other people, that allows people to come in, set up any books that they might have, chat with people who may have come to see them. And then also when the next group comes in, those people in that session to gradually and continue to chat with people. Mm-hmm. But then the new people are bringing their books in. So it gets, you know, it gets not hectic, but it just gets busy enough, you know, and but it's perfect. Yeah, I think an hour allows that the best. I've cut it to 45 minutes this time because I added 15 minutes to the reading session. So I can get five poets in a reading session instead of just four at about 12 to 13 minutes each.
1: Right.
2: Okay. And so that works pretty well. But anyway, I set up that schedule. And then when I try to honor first choice, I think that over 90% of the people get their first choice.
1: Nice.
2: It just works out that way. Yeah. Because it's spread out over 3 days and they don't just have one dime, right? So, but if not, at least their second choice.
1: Mm-hmm.
2: So I put together a schedule. I send that out to them and just ask them to, as quickly as they can, kind of confirm that will work for them. After that, I send out, after I get the schedule, I send out a more like the edited and complete schedule just for their reference.
1: Yeah.
2: One last chance for them to get back with me in case I made a mistake or in case something had changed in their lives that time might not work for them now. But also then I request their bios. So I want to have all their bios ahead of time. So I'm not that first year I had them scribble their bios out on a piece of paper. There I was trying to decipher a whole bunch of people's different penmanship. And I want to have it printed out. Yeah, and
1: nice and clear.
2: So, and so, I put together an artist bio for all of the poets then.
1: Nice.
2: And then I also send out then a confirmation sort of with kind of what the guidelines are for the festival.
1: Yeah.
2: It's as we already mentioned, you know, pretty much anything is open.
1: Yeah.
2: There are two things that I don't allow, and I don't like to edit poets.
1: Yeah.
2: But just because it's a family festival, I say keep the language. You can, any sort of topic is okay, but keep the language like PG or something like that.
1: Yeah.
2: Just because you never know when a little kid's going to walk around the tent, you know?
1: Yeah.
2: The other thing I just don't like at that festival is erotica. So I said no erotica, no F-bombs, you know, no. So they have the guidelines then, and everybody's had a chance to go through them. And then I touch base with them probably once or twice more between then and the festival starting. And I also start a wait list because that's how life is. Things happen. We had about four people this year that couldn't. Either because of injury or an emergency in the family or something else happened that they could not. So then I can go to the wait list.
1: Nice. Yeah.
2: And give a few more people a chance to take part if they can take that particular, at that point they can't choose. You know, I don't ask for their availability because it's irrelevant, right?
1: Yeah.
2: I've got this one spot. So, that's kind of what's behind the scene. I set up the tent on, don't have much to do there, scatter out some chairs, like very minimal signage to put up, set up the tables for the books, and
1: get it going. And is there an age restriction for this? Or
2: I've had... Well, had Bailey's, 13. Yeah. But I've also had some other high school poets, too, that have read there as well.
1: Their stuff.
2: I also host a monthly open mic at the Cafe, so a lot of poets come through or have gone through that from time, you know, at one time or another when they were here, so that a lot of those people are the people that I invite when I send the call for submissions out.
1: That's amazing.
2: So, and there's a group of, I don't think we have any high school, we have had high school people at the open mic in the past. Right now, I don't think we do, but we've had, we do have still some university students that come.
1: Great.
2: So
1: yeah,
2: we do have that as well. So,
1: amazing.
2: So that age range, and then I'm pretty old, but even older than me, so there you go.
1: Yeah, wow, such a wide
2: kind of
1: range.
2: Covers it, which is cool too, because
1: all generations.
2: Then all generations, all different perspectives, all different experiences, life experiences. Mm-hmm. So it's really cool. Yeah,
1: you're getting truly a bit of everything.
2: Yeah,
1: this festival.
2: Yeah,
1: I love that. So yeah, wrapping things up a little bit, you just had the festival last weekend. How'd it go?
2: It was incredible.
1: Yeah.
2: We had, I'm guessing maybe, I know exactly, I wrote it down, the number of people that attended the sessions was 386 through the tent. And I'm guessing there were probably, you know, I never really counted them, but at least another 40 or 50 that were passers-by that weren't just passing by, but they actually like came into the tent or looked at the book.
1: Nice.
2: Or looked through the table of books or through the author bios or something. So, you know, close to, let's just say close to 450 altogether.
1: Wow.
2: So, which is kind of what it always runs every year in that, in that ballpark.
1: Yeah. Well, still a great turnout.
2: Oh, it
1: yeah.
2: was incredible. Yeah. Yeah. And people just, wonderful crowds, wonderful
1: great.
2: Poetry. It was just an incredible experience again this year.
1: Yeah.
2: This was our 12th reading, started in 2015.
1: And it's still growing. That's amazing.
2: Yeah,
1: was there anything like a memorable moment? I know you mentioned Bailey. It was one of them. Maybe another one you want to bring up, or a favorite reading you had, maybe?
2: It's like I've got 60 people looking at me, and I go, yeah, I'll pick you. You know, I really can't. I wouldn't even want to do that. It was just the whole thing. Mm-hmm. Was just so incredible.
1: Wow.
2: But those little three things that were just a little bit different.
1: Yeah.
2: That I mentioned with the dog and the ducks
1: year.
2: And Bailey.
1: Yeah.
2: That was, those are the things that will stick to. Yeah. So that made it memorable.
1: Mm-hmm. Nice.
2: In a different direction. Yeah.
1: Yeah. Something a little new for this year's festival.
2: Yeah, exactly.
1: That's amazing. And then, kind of looking ahead a little bit before we end this episode. What are things looking like for next year? I don't know when you start planning for that, but do you have any ideas for next year starting yet?
2: I'm not sure what next year is going to bring as far as, because we were actually, it's seemingly a week earlier this year, because usually the festival covers July 1st.
1: Right.
2: July 1st is in a weird spot this year, so they had it a week, seemingly a week early. It wasn't. It was just a few days early, but it, you know, just seemed like that.
1: Yeah.
2: So I don't know what the dates are going to be for next year, because I think, as I understand it, next year it falls on a Tuesday. Is that right?
1: Canada Day?
2: Or? Yeah, Canada Day. I think it goes back. It goes that way, right? Doesn't it? The next year?
1: Maybe.
2: Anyway, whether it's a Thursday or a Tuesday, either way, it could make it a four-day weekend again next year. But I don't know how the festival organizers are going to set that up. And that decision probably won't be made until late this fall or maybe even early winter, when they start sending out their calls for artisans to pitch their tents and their artwork there. So I don't know. That will that will make a difference in how it's set up. Sure. Again, I'll have to reevaluate. And if it's 4 days again, last year when it was 4 days, there were two open mics because I was able to accommodate, I felt, a lot of poets. Yeah. So there was 60 some last year as well. Accommodate all the poets, but still have it open so that for two sessions, so for two almost hour sessions, I could just invite anybody in the park that wanted to share poetry to sign up and share poetry. And I got a lot of response and met some really incredible poets. And a lot of those were like maybe student age. Mm-hmm. As well. So so that will make a difference with how I set it up next year. But it's just a matter of just finding a formula that seems to work well. The nice thing is, like I said, it's everybody looks forward to it. It's not like I have to, you know, pull nails or something like that to get people. You know, it's actually kind of easy to organize. You wouldn't believe that. It just kind of develops, you know, and especially with that Excel sheet formula, that seems to kind of bracket things a little bit, or makes it, or at least makes it easy so I can kind of see exactly what I've got and then try to put different scenarios together.
1: Well, that's wonderful.
2: So that's what I'm looking forward to again. And that will probably be like right after right before the first of the year, I'll start, or as soon as I know how many days at least it's going to be.
1: And the process begins again.
2: And so after, kind of like, you know, the old saying, you know, you never forget how to ride a bike or whatever it is.
1: Yeah.
2: It comes around and you're going, been there, got the t-shirt kind of thing. Yeah. I can just start this process over again. Yeah, so, nice. Yeah.
1: Well, thank you so much, Bruce.
2: Oh, my pleasure.
1: For coming
2: thank
1: on.
2: You.
1: I appreciate it. And thank you for bringing more poetry to Kingston. Oh, truly. Thank you. It's a wonderful addition to the art scene in Kingston. Oh, so,
2: Thank you very much.
1: Yeah. Well, thank you.
2: And good afternoon. It's 4 o'clock. Thanks for tuning in to CFRC 101.9 FM, located here in Lower Carruthers Hall, Queen's University, Kingston, Ontario. My name is Bruce, and this is Finding a Voice, a spoken word program airing here every Friday afternoon from 4 to 6 o'clock. We do stream live online as well at www.cfrc.ca. And before I announce what's coming up on the show today, I'd just like, in case you happen to be tuned in to the half an hour ahead of this, and it's the Jenny was interviewing me on her show, the Kingston Curator, I had a wonderful conversation with her yesterday. We talked about the whole focus was on the art.

0: before there is that occasional exception where I do have to, I just can't be here and do have to do a pre-record. But coming up on the show today, from a March 19th book launch at Novel Idea Bookstore as emceed by Stuart Ross, you'll hear readings by Michael E. Castiles, and then launching their books, readings by Vera Hadzik from her Several Small Animals Enclosed in a Benedictine Monastery, and Richard Green from his book Cannibal Rats. This does run a few minutes into the second hour. In the second hour, I'll just mention quickly, because the show is packed tight today, you'll hear Arthur Gullickson reading from his new book. This was an April 18th launch, from his new book called Volume 2 of The Defeat and Attrition of the 12th SS Panzer Division Hitlerjugend. So that will be coming up in the second hour, a few minutes after into the second hour. So I will not break at the top of the hour, just my usual start of the hourly is my hourly announcement. Occasionally some poetry, spoken word, or music played on this show may contain strong language. All played in its entirety to to honor the creative integrity of both the author and the piece. Let's go ahead and just jump into that first launch I mentioned, and here we go.
1: Thank you so much.
2: Fell over this half of the store, so I guess I can start. Oh, can you hear me back there? Yeah? Okay. So everyone who's reading has to read at exactly this level. Can you practice, please? No? Okay. Thank you all so much for being here. My name's Stuart Ross. I'm a poet and fiction writer. Lives in Coburg, and I'm connected to one of these books tonight, and I'm connected to all of the people who are reading, who I think are fantastic people and fantastic writers. Thank you all so much for being here, and huge, huge thanks to Oscar and Joanna for making this incredible store the home of this event tonight, which is a double book launch with a special guest reader. And we're going to be hearing from Richard Green a little later on. We're going to be hearing from Vera Hadzic a little later on. And we're going to start shortly with Mr. Michael E. Castiles, who's going to be reading some new poems and some poems he apparently hasn't written yet. and then Jason said to me, are you going to read one of your poems, Stuart, to start things off? And I thought, no, I don't want to do that. But I read a poem by Ron Padgett this morning that, and I hate reading off my phone, but that's the only option I have here. But I read a poem by Ron Padgett this morning, and I thought I'd share that with you because it feels really relevant. Ron Padgett is a great American poet and a huge hero of mine. And about 15 years ago, he had a book out called Collected Poems. And this past year, the new version came out. It's called Very Collected Poems. And it's 1,100 pages. And it's every page is wonderful. And this morning was this one, People with Heads. I am unafraid of the guillotine, because they would never chop off the head of a stick figure, the shape I assume when I travel back into the past far enough that you can never tell what the locals might do to you. I stand in the Place de la Concorde and watch the rising heavy blade, and I gleam. These poor fools, they chop and chop, head after head, but no matter how fast they chop, there are always more and more people with heads. So there's a cheery way to start the evening, but it seemed pretty relevant, pretty prescient of Ron, all those years ago when he wrote that. You can special order Very Collected Poems through Novel Idea Bookstore, by the way, and everybody should own a copy of it. It's spectacular. But also spectacular are the three writers that we're going to have this evening. And with just these three writers, there's such a wide range of work, and I'm very excited to present them. We're going to start off with Michael Castiles. Many of you probably know Michael. I don't, so I'm going to read this bio here. No, I do know Michael. Michael's a good friend and a writer who I really, really admire. He's a writer, musician, he's a collage artist, he does visual poetry, he goes camping in 28 below weather with his dog, he's a part-time massage therapist, a stay

0: stay-at-home dad, outdoor enthusiast, and his work has appeared across this country and internationally. Most recently, in this publication by Noir Z in 2022, Collage Westerns, a book called Ondo, and also The Man with the Spider Scar from Puddles of Sky Press 2020. And last year he had out a book called Furthermore, The Lake, which was a novel, experimental novel that I published through my 1366 Books imprint, which was a great honor. Michael's poetry collection, The Last White House at the End of the Row of White Houses, came out from Invisible Publishing back in 2016. And Michael is also the editor, the designer, and bookmaker of these very, very exquisite and special publications through his Puddles of Sky Press, right here in Kingston, where he has lived, as he has for the majority of his life, within walking distance of the puddle called Lake Ontario. And I'm very, very pleased to present Michael. Thank you so much for opening up things tonight.
1: Thank you. Hi everyone, I'm really glad to be here and honored to be reading as the guest for launching for Vera and Richard. So I'm going to start by reading some new poems, and then I'm going to read some old poems, some fiction, and then return to some new poems. Voices of Spring. The cheer-up, cheerily, cheerio of an American robin recently overwintered in South Carolina, and the rasp of a red-winged blackbird proclaiming its dominance from a backyard feeder, seep through your window, open a crack. The eaves drip in steady rhythm while the sun convalesces and the rooftop snow diminishes. The radio forecasts heavy rain to rinse the streets and warns of wind to follow. Every day stretches a minute, but the phone rings, interrupting this train of thought. The paper-thin voice of your grandmother shuffles down the line. She describes the first snowdrop and crocus blooming in a small pool of light beside her front door. Also, her appointment went well. The battery in her chest will last another 13 years. When she says goodbye, she wishes you a beautiful day, but outside has suddenly shifted. Blue replaced by an all-pervasive gray. A sharp sleet wraps its fingernails against the window. Across the street, it stings the face of the haggard man, hunched into the wind, towing a red wagon piled high with empties. Above his head, the telephone wire releases its handful of pigeons, which disappear into the pigeon-colored sky. This next poem, actually both of these poems, I wrote while working on a project called Title Search. So the poet John Ashbery, he had written a poem called Title Search where he had just pulled titles, some he made up, some were titles of operas or books. And so the whole poem was just these titles. So then I took all the titles and I started to write poems based on those. This one's called Oaks and Craters. And I started this poem with a line from another poet, David McFadden, from his poem, 34 Lines About Horses. There is a herd of wild horses on the moon, but they are exceedingly difficult to see at the edge of a shallow crater, luminescent, the color of moonlight. Galloping along ridgelines, hooves pounding dust, the horses are, as all things in space, completely soundless. They leap clear across the lake of forgetfulness, the lake of dreams. They float, legs still pumping, almost swimming through their lack of gravity. When the sun sets on the moon, the horses sleep for 14 days. When they dream they are horses on the moon. When the sun rises, the horses wake, shake their manes, ripple their flanks, and trot off in silence, leaving the old mare staring at the blue-green disc forever above their heads. She recalls her odd, recurring dream, a grove of thick-trunked trees, tall grasses swaying, a sharp arc in a dark sky, a white hoofprint stamped among stars. And I'm going to read some poems from my 2016 collection, The Last White House at the End of a Row of White Houses. Both of these poems I was reminded of recently. I was doing a hike at Bell Park a week or two ago, and I passed by this place on Bell Island where I had sat and I had written this poem a number of years ago. It's called Remember a Bird. Remember a bird smacked into the living room window. Among the geraniums, it appeared tiny and broken, but seconds later, it ruffled its feathers and away it went. When the dog is staring at you, listen. Listen also to the lake who speaks in stereo. You can go blind from staring at the moon, though it may take all night. Don't blink or you'll miss it. The exchanging days, how seamless and lacustrine. On page 345, the dictionary defines itself. Somewhere, there is a word for me, for you, for the silhouette of a crane perched on a building under construction. The dog is staring. Can you hear it? It's like silence or that other thing, the sound your shadow makes, walking the dog's shadow. In this poem, I was reminded of, I was on a camping trip a few weeks ago up in Kawartha Highlands, just north of Peterborough, and the book I brought along for reading was a collection of short stories by Jack London. And it's a nice type of reading because when you're out sort of snowshoeing through 2 feet of snow and it's minus 10 and you're reading about people snowshoeing through minus 40 and it's 5 feet of snow, you don't feel so bad. But as I was reading, these certain lines would jump out at me, and I remembered this poem that I had written while going through the collected works of Jack London, and I would just see a few words and I'd grab them, a couple other words on another page, and I'd mash them together, and this whole poem was just written through that type of mashing. It's called The Lost Cabin. He sledded to the edge of the sky like a careless child on rotten ice. No food, no trail, no pinch of tobacco. From among the gloomy spruce, a door slammed and night fell. A strange sound echoed through the dark, an eloquent howl, pregnant with prophecy. How quickly he cooled. Nevertheless, his cunning was wolf cunning, wide-eyed and wide-eared to all that moved about him. He was mastered by the verb to eat. The thought struck him, day after day, for days unending, that the lost cabin seemed very near. At 9 o'clock, he stubbed his toe. Soon, he would come to the land of tiny sticks. At dinner, we were talking about if we practiced doing our readings. And normally I do, but then all of a sudden, when I was sitting here, I decided to read a bunch of other things that I hadn't planned on reading. So I practiced, but not what I'm reading right now. Furthermore, The Lake is a novel that was just published last year through Stewart's 1366 imprint of experimental fiction. And it's sort of in a tiny nutshell, sort of an exploration of grief and someone trying to find their way through grief and back to themselves through memory and dream and never being sure which is which. The muffin or the scone? I can't decide, but I must, and soon the customers lined up behind me are tapping feet, clearing throats, twisting to peer over my shoulder at the options. A muffin or a scone, and the barista waits expectantly with tongs in her hand and a hand on her hip. And it's not as easy as everyone thinks, this multiple choice exam, this pressure building like steam, and I haven't even considered coffee, the size or the roast or the number of shots, the milk or the cream or the dairy-free options, the sugars and syrups and infinite flavors, and another impatient sigh, the line straining and the whole cafe silent and staring, and it's enough to tear me in two, each half going their own way with a different pastry in hand, and it's enough to splinter each me further when asked, Morning Glory or Chocolate Chip or Cheddar or Blueberry, Butter or Margarine, and I'm in six different places, and each choice fractions me further and further towards some distant decimal place, where everywhere I look, there I am, with every possible coffee and every possible pastry, and the cafe has never done better business. But the line is impossibly long, stretching out the door, and I must decide, the muffin or the scone, and to which universe I'll belong when I finally place my order. Luckily, that didn't happen at dinner tonight. I heard it through the graveyard. You didn't make it. Everyone else was there. Late fall, dusk arriving early. The sky was headstone gray. Long grass swayed in stray gusts of wind. The leafless branches of a nearby oak creaked like wooden bones. A quiet crow on a bare limb. With one hand, I held my hat tight to my head. I gripped my umbrella in the other. Voices spoke, and I was there, but hardly. I remember a hymn, but not which one. I remember my mother's long overcoat, my father's reddened eyes, the pile of dirt draped with astroturf, the rectangular hole, an emptiness longing to be filled. The heavy air trembled with distant thunder. We'd just begun as the first drops fell. Umbrellas bloomed like black roses. A prayer I don't remember. Faces downturned. The rain repeating our every word. I woke in the night, my stomach growling like a portly raccoon. I shuffled downstairs to the kitchen, opened the refrigerator door, and saw my grandfather out there on the snow-swept prairie. He was far away and walking in the wrong direction. I called to him. Again and again I called to him, but he couldn't hear me for the wind. When I tried to step inside, the chill took my breath away. I wasn't dressed for rescue, standing in the kitchen at midnight in my housecoat and slippers. I held on to the door and called uselessly while Grandpa, driven by confusion or determination, wandered further into the blizzard and was soon erased. I lifted the milk from the shelf and closed the door. I poured a glass and drank it slowly. When I opened the door again, the blizzard raged on. I knew Grandpa was gone. He wouldn't be coming back. I closed the door and shuffled back upstairs, climbed into bed and pulled the covers up to my neck, doing what I could to drive away the chill. And I've just got two more poems. Lament. Last night, the black guitar case lying on the knitted rug lifted its heavy head and turned to stare at me. This is my last poem. It doesn't really have a title yet. Could be something like, "This is what happens when I'm writing poetry in bed and just about to fall asleep." Quiet-eyed and fading, into quiet night and fading, further into me. The quiet night fading into quiet eyes, fading and fading further into quiet, and further yet into night. The quiet fading into further eyes, fading into fading into fading, quietly into faded eyes, and yet fading into further fading, and fading further into quiet-eyed quiet. Quiet night, quiet me, quiet, quiet. Fading into yet, yet further into yet, fading further into quiet-eyed yet. Yet into night, quiet-eyed and fading, the fading me fades into the into, and further yet into the fading into, the quiet into, the quiet yet, the quiet the, and the quiet and, fading into and, and and, and and. Thank you all very much.
0: Thank you so much, Michael. It is always a very different kind of adventure every time I get to hear you read. That last poem was sublime. Thank you so much. I think there's a few people who might... is there any way... you can, if anyone wants to try and squeeze in this direction a bit more, you're welcome to. We'll give a moment as you... there is one chair available right here in the front. For anyone, if you want to climb over the shoulders of everyone else, you can lower yourself down right here. We're going to hear from Vera Hadzic next, and she's launching her first full-length book of poetry, which I always have to look at the cover because I can never actually remember the title. It's very, very long. Several small animals enclosed in a Benedictine monastery, which is the new book out from Feed Dog Edition, Feed Dog Books, which is an imprint that I run through Anvil Press in Vancouver, British Columbia. And it's an imprint devoted to surrealist or surrealist adjacent poetry. I met Vera when I was writer in residence in year 1.5, I think it was, of COVID. I was remotely writer in residence at University of Ottawa. I did a course on experimental fiction, and Vera wrote absolutely amazing work. I was very, very excited by the writing she was doing, and I learned that she was a poet as well. And so a couple years later, I published a chapbook of her poems called Fossils You Can Swallow through my little micropress, Proper Tales. And then I was, you know, I wonder, how much more stuff do you have? What do you have? Is there a full book? And Vera presented me with a manuscript of several small animals enclosed in a Benedictine monastery. And the chapbook was fantastic. But these poems came about 2 years later, and I was amazed at how much more complex and sophisticated and amazing the poems were in this manuscript. So it's really, really exciting to present Vera. And here's her bio here. I'll give you a bio. Vera Hadzic is a writer based on the unceded territory of Anishinaabe Algonquin Nation in Ottawa. Her poetry chapbook, as I mentioned, Fossils You Can Swallow, came out in 2023. She has an honors BA in English and History from U of Ottawa and an MA in English Literature from Queen's University. And she's soon to become the dean at Oxford University. her first full-length book of poems, which is right here, with a beautiful cover. Beautiful cover by Clint Hutzelik of what's his press, Rayola.com. It's a lovely, lovely book. Just came out this past fall. We had a launch in Ottawa that was like this, was absolutely packed. And this will be the only second time I hear Vera read from this book. And I'm really, really excited to see what she does and what she decides to read. So please welcome Vera Hadzic.
2: Thank you so much, Stuart, and thank you for those very lovely words. And it's always fun to kind of remember how we met at U Ottawa, which was a really fun time for me, even though it was definitely pandemic. And it was on Zoom, but it is what it is. Thank you all so much for being here. I so appreciate you being here. And I'm really excited to get to read from this book tonight with Michael and Richard, who are two incredible writers. But I'm also very, very excited to get to celebrate this book here in Kingston, because this manuscript, like the poem, some of these poems I wrote earlier, but the manuscript, like being put together, happened last year when I was living here in Kingston. A lot of the poems I wrote here, and a lot of them I edited here. So Kingston feels like a big part of this book, and it really means a lot to me to get to celebrate it in like a place that shaped this work, and also with so many people that shaped this work. So that is very exciting for me. I'm going to read. Well, I'll just start reading some poems. One of the kind of threads that I follow through this book is poems inspired by artwork. So I wanted to start with a piece called Still Life with Fish, which is inspired by an oil painting titled Still Life with Fish, which is in the Art Gallery of Ontario in Toronto, by Johannes Peters Fabricius. This is Still Life with Fish. Flesh spills as if it too were made of water, as if the body removed from the sea recalled hanging, filling, glossing fullness of water, water in excess, and struggled to fit in the collecting corpse basket to sit neatly on the chopping block, pouring instead its folds, its scales, its guts and bulging eyes off the table onto the floor, mouthing jaws, revealing leathery interior, the gasp made concave, evacuation, a swallowing wholeness made possible by evisceration, the flaps of belly skin, spreading papery, terribly fragile tissue, plush brainscape of intestines, soft beaded guts that catch the light, skin marbled as if wet rock, bodies serpentine, eels spilling, tongues sliding off other spilling selves, rays, crabs, zebrafish, segmented appendages, pointy antennae, the eyes are awake except for the body in the middle, which sits in stakes, rose-red flesh, ringed. Very much like the lining of a human membrane, the stomachs or the mouths. A room illuminated only by the glittering jewelness of damp aquatic flesh. Out of sight, someone is cleaning a knife. Under the wet rag, the metal is the cleanest part of the human body. Caressingly, the jointed fingers coax textile around the unforgiving plainness of the honest knife. When the fish is cooked in lemon and salt, someone will lift the spine out of the long split body with the care and fragility of a surgeon, knowing the spine might break. These girls will know they are loved, especially on the edge of the map, exclusively by the North Sea. What is the shape that devotion takes? Why, if not a shape, does it occupy such space? If devotion takes the shape of Nietzsche, grasping at the flogged horse, his tears for an animal and its dripping flesh, does this imply that devotion is human or that it is fictional, as I do not know if this is a true story? We are captivated, it seems, by the fact of bare flesh. I'm going to follow this up with another poem inspired by artwork. This one is much shorter, and it's also, it feels smaller in scope, but somehow it almost feels expansive. So the piece that I was inspired by, I saw in the Elm Cafe, which is on Montreal Street in Kingston. And they sometimes have like art on the walls, and they had a bunch of lino cuts and prints from a local artist called Ivan Sudek. And this is inspired by a piece called Portrait of the Artist as a Small Car. Headlights, globular eyes, the self, a folded figure, fitted gently and lovingly into the folds of a warm and sun-swallowed machine. To carve is to know how white will fill negative space. The stomach-shaped banjo, the portable canoe, site of anachronistic and accidental encounters, seeing of self, knowing the body as an other, separate thing, this intersection of two bodies. Okay, I'm going to read a poem called Cratering. I wanted to read this one tonight because it makes reference to Shoppers Drug Mart. There are two Shoppers Drug Marts that I spent a lot of time in Kingston. And so, anyway, one of them is very nearby. It's true what you said, that you can get anywhere in the world in a 3-minute drive. Don't worry, I'm almost at your house. My hand is a crater. This is where the minuscule apocalypse of the insect against the windshield made its impact on the earth. It's aspirational to think about being close to the end of times. The line from my index finger to the fold of my hand is one highway, an interstice and also a pilgrimage, the devotional migration of pigeons and hawks. Let's read a small incantation for roadkill. There is revelation in this Shoppers Drug Mart. When the moon passes in front of the sun, I think it feels as I do, that it is possible to hold everything, the whole world, and not let anything go. I promise nothing is falling between my fingers. I promise I'm holding it. It is both inside and outside, but I swear I am holding it all, keeping it safe. This apocalypse of the bug hitting the windshield. If I die right here, right now, the world dies with me. This is how you have to feel when the night is this cool and the rabbits are afraid of you and you see yourself in their orb eyes. This is how it is to be alive. I swear it's important to be in love with the way the earth reincorporates rotting things. I am now going to subject you to the longest poem in this book, which I never kind of intend to read it because I know it's long. But Jacob, a friend of mine, requested it. And then I was like, you know what? If I never read it, that will just kind of be a waste. And I feel like this is a crowd that will appreciate a long poem. So this is a poem that has three segments, and I'm just going to read them all. And you will have to deal with that. This is called First Encounter with Death. 1. Village Boy. I had never before slaughtered a pig. This was to be my first, the quickening of the sun over the horizon, a yolk spilling in a ceramic bowl, the widening of the sky, and simultaneously the narrow purge of dark into morning. The pig was devastating in size, too big to be an insignificant speck of life, such as the stillborn fetuses peeled from the envelope of their mother's wombs, serving as dissection models for students of grade 11 biology. Too small, though, the pig, to not be fragile. I have this long knife I have sharpened painstakingly on an unforgiving black stone. I have these fingers, my own, that gleam white and bone-like even in a thickening yellow sun. I'm imagining the warm pink slabs of this meat, marbled beautifully with veins of white, and the precious ore of thin, oozy fat concentrated and clunky around the joints. I could not live with myself after killing this pig. Cemeteries are well stocked with the bodies of regretful knights, the penitents of humble bone, cleaned conscientiously by maggots, worms, and molecules of bacteria. In future lives, I'm to be reborn over and over again as a person always spilling something, and feeling is mostly a word for spilling over. The pig is only a little dead. The pig is dead just once. The artery is split. Blood, like wine, saturates the peach skin of a human-like neck. 2. Reptiles. The long-necked sisters are the first to notice. As always, their necks are telescopic, pointed toward the mysteries of the sky. A punctured blue, a long white tongue, its falling star, the crash into Earth's atmosphere, clouds glazed in fire, ribbons of it, as though all the leaves in autumn were burning crisp copper and falling in a molten stream. The smaller creatures notice by the trembling of the Earth, an earthquake caused by the pounding of gargantuan reptilian feet. Too big to hide from this single falling thing and all the ruin that comes with it. There's little as beautiful as the red of fire, turning all the sea to marble, amber, and glass. 3. The author. I once met Ernest Hemingway in Toronto. I was lost in the subway and late for a concert. Ernest Hemingway was sitting in a coffee house and writing clean, simple prose. This prose had periods and precise words that were well chosen and always sufficient. It was both summer and winter, both rainy and snowy, and the heat of the sun made sweat melt into my back and worm like an excretable minnow back into my bloodstream, so that my body was like the water cycle on a singular human scale, a tiny microcosm that pumped out fluid and reabsorbed it almost instantly. How do you like Toronto, Hemingway? I said Hemingway because this is the way almost everybody refers to him all the time. The first name wastes syllables when the last name is already an efficient synopsis of all he wrote. I refuse to write William Shakespeare in my essays. I want to cross out William when students write his full name in their essays. I want to write in the margins, everybody knows who Shakespeare is. Everybody knows who Hemingway is. What's the likelihood someone mixes him up with a wrong Shakespeare? Your reader might say upon reaching the sentence where you mention Lear, oh, this is the Shakespeare who writes plays. I mixed him up with the Shakespeare who sells mattresses. Or I mixed him up with his father who sold gloves. Or I don't want to read an essay about the guy who wrote plays. I want to read an essay about a mattress salesman who has the same name as a famous playwright. Ernest Hemingway wrote for the Toronto Star a travel piece about tuna fishing. The Spanish boatmen will take you out to fish for them for $1 a day. There are plenty of tuna and they take the bait. I asked him about this before even giving him a chance to get to my how do you like Toronto question. What I like about these two sentences is the way each word stands separately. The Spanish boatmen will take you out to fish for them for $1 a day. There are plenty of tuna and they take the bait. The longest words in these two sentences are two syllables. The second sentence has two clauses, and the most interesting word in the sentence is and, because it seamlessly connects these two clauses without them rubbing up against each other. The words in these two sentences are two people in a bed together who have left an inch of space on the mattress between them. The air moves between them electrically, and the particles of dust and dead skin collide 1,000,000,000 times. But the two people are distinct and separate, even with only an inch of space between the small fingers on a left hand and a right hand. I have never been to the West Coast. I imagine a clean folding of water into land, a sheet of ocean that resembles glass but soft, foldable is the right word, satiny in its ability to cushion and crisp at the juncture of solid earth and wet, transparent water. I also imagine everything under a sheet of translucent rain, lampposts, mailboxes, people's shoes, and their heads. Everything is perpetually green because winter is mild and wet. There is rarely any snow. The buildings have large rectangular windows and look out onto expanses of sea because everything is on the coast or on an island. In Seville, I walked into a courtyard to photograph a statue of a toreador. A man was sleeping on a bench. I felt I had intruded. I carried the shame of this intrusion for the next five blocks. I am not able to enter a garden and leave distinct. I'm not able to do a thing and not have it leak into everything I touch or look at. I have said and done terrible things, and when I walk around my kitchen and open drawers, the boundaries between things dissolve. I killed a silverfish with the Chicago Manual of Style and the notebook I used for my therapy sessions. That's a true story. My hands are permeable things. In the last years of his life, Hemingway was commissioned to write on bullfighting for Life magazine, but he could not control himself. He wrote hundreds of thousands of words too many and needed help to trim the manuscript down to 40,000, four times the length Life had asked for. Words are tricky that way. All his life, he knew how to bait them cleanly to the stern fishing lines of the sentence, the sharp and winkingly exact hooks of dots and quivers, semicolons and whatever else punctuation should be. Now the lines tangled and the fleshy words swallowed them up, deep sea creatures that swam and swam and swam until they spilled off the page, the hooks multiplying in their guts and catching on each other, the clean white silvery arrows of fishing lines slicing one another in two, slicing the fish in two, but even that only gives you more excess tissue, more duplicating masses of pink or white meat, swelling with moisture and rotting in the sun, that particular scent of decay that comes from overexertion. You look at it after and you think, why didn't I stop when I was ahead? Why didn't I just say to myself, stop before you hit the wall? Don't overflow. Keep yourself contained. The dam need not break. Salmon will still swim upriver. Toronto is a confusing city. Its downtown core is slick with 90-degree angles, clean window panes, and brown and black brick. Its streets are congested and Union Station labyrinths with its winding walkways and escalators, stores and restaurants and windowless rooms, terminals and interstices. I encounter Ernest Hemingway here one more time. It is after the concert and I am overcome with emotion. Eventually I have to get from here to the bus terminal, and then it is hours on the road, into the day's changes, the geese peering between reeds, tall pines and rock with white and glittering clay mineral. I repeat my question to Hemingway about his opinion of Toronto. I want to know if I am geographically challenged or if this truly is a fucked up city. Hemingway puts down his cigar and tells me a story about a dead horse on the side of a Spanish highway. I take notes on paper. Whenever I wake at 3 a.m., I eat a piece of this paper, let it soften with my spit, and gulp it down my esophagus. I am quite taken with the idea of eating your words. I ask Hemingway if he thinks he needed three pages in For Whom the Bell Tolls to describe the complex and multilayered scent of death. He tells me if he didn't, he wouldn't have written it that way. I feel compelled to say that MLA guidelines suggest including the full name of an author when you mention them for the first time. Somebody will probably write William in the margins of my essay one day and refer me to the MLA guidelines. I will find this ridiculous, but will be compliant for the same reason I don't think anyone does anything wrong when they put William Shakespeare's full name in their essays. Yes, I think that is his full name. Yes, he did write that play. Yes, I'm interested in reading what you think about it. Yes, yes, I think King Lear is a play about many things, and I too would like to write an essay about it, although I'm pretty sure everything I could say has already been said by somebody, by a mattress salesman in some big anonymous city. I mean, a city that anonymizes you, that names all its messy characters after famous writers, a useful call sign, a compact symbolic reference for all its individual pathogens, its people who are known only as shorthand for bigger ideas. I'm hoping to go to Toronto in June. It's a beautiful city. Of all the ways authors can die, I most like William Shakespeare's calendrical poetry, to die on the same day he was born, April 23rd, or at least the day we think he was born, since there is no record of it, only a record of his baptism 3 days later. April 23rd to me is a day that breathes gray and beady with rain. It is cyclic in that it could be both a beginning and an end of something very big or very small. If I ever met Shakespeare somewhere unexpected, I'd ask him if he thought it was funny that he died on his birthday. Coincidence is the best metaphor because you can't really argue with it. You can't do much but think about alignment. Ernest Hemingway, in the years approaching his suicide, was worried about his manuscripts, kept safe in a bank vault in Cuba. He was worried that they were permanently lost. He also feared he was being spied on by the FBI. He struggled to write and eventually took out his own gun and shot himself. It was 1961 in Idaho and it was July. In Toronto, it was also summer, and the heat in a city of its size is always true heat, a special kind of cover, a soaking deepness that starts at the exterior of the head and melts into the pores and gaps of the internal organs. There is a permanence in the written world that always feels a bit elusive. I read a book about a subterranean world when I was a kid, and I wish I could remember its name. You can never hold all the words of a book in your head at one time. You have to keep it somewhere else and keep checking and hoping the words won't have switched up on you when you weren't looking. That there is still something in that vault, an existence outside of yourself, a referent in the real world to the symbol worming itself parasite-like into the meat of your brain, the human brain that splits so easily under projectile weaponry, very soft and very malleable in spite of everything. Thank you so much.

0: Thank you, Vera. That was rapturous. And it's also got to be the bravest thing for a poet to do is like read a really long poem. Because sometimes after the first stanza, you go, oh my God, how did I get into this? How can I get out of here early? But it was great. Thank you so much and congratulations again on this book. I'm going to mention that the next book in my Feed Dog imprint is going to be by a guy standing right up. Poke your head through here. Oh, there he is. Yeah, this guy here. Jason Aruth. And I don't even remember the name of your book, and it's much simpler than Vera's. What's it called again? We went through a few different...
1: Unfinished Wilderness.
0: Anyway, it's an amazing book, and I'm so excited for it to come out to the world in the fall. Jason does such amazing new things with each book. And this book will have a lot of surprises in it. I'm going to mention, in case I know, to the housekeeping at the end, that all the authors have books for sale at the by the till there. Please support these authors, their publishers, this amazing store, which you in Kingston are so very lucky to have here. Novel Idea is amazing. Imagine that you are a Governor General Award-winning poet. You garnered the respect of the entire country. Your new book is at the printer. So that morning that they're about to print it, you've called your book Cannibal Rats. And you realize, what have I done? And you scurry to the printer and you're banging on the door to try and stop them so you can change the name of the title of the book. But Richard Green did not do that. He stayed with that. He did not knock, he did not bang on the door of the printer to change the title of this amazing book, Cannibal Rats. Richard Green is a fantastic poet, a poet of profound intelligence, profound humor. And I had the honor of living in the same town with him briefly when I moved to Cobourg. He was there. And then he got out of Dodge and moved to Toronto. And I'm so glad to see him again tonight and to hear him read from Cannibal Rats. Here's Richard's bio. Born in 1961 in Newfoundland, where he still maintains a home. If you need any house sitting there, by the way, Richard, I'm game for that sometime. I've never been there. He teaches at the University of Toronto. He serves as director of the MA program in creative writing there. He's internationally known for major biographies of, this is amazing, Edith Sitwell. If you don't know Edith Sitwell, check out Edith Sitwell. Absolutely incredible. And Graham Greene. They were reviewed throughout the English-speaking world. But those of us who are poets know his poetry most. He's the author of 5 books of poetry. His Governor General Literary Award-winning book was Boxing the Compass. He's also won a National Magazine Award in the poetry category. I'm so excited to hear Richard read after so many years. I think the last time I heard him read, we were both launching our books together in Cobourg. So... that's like 10 or 12 years ago or something, so I'm very excited. Please welcome the amazing Richard Green, author of Cannibal Rats. Should have got an Uber for him to come from the back of the room.
2: Stuart, that's got to be the nicest introduction I have ever had. I was watching a video the other day when Johnny Cash is talking about singing Sunday Morning Coming Down, and Kris Kristofferson's beside him says, that's the most wonderful moment of my life. And I now know what Chris felt like. it's really a thrill to be here and to be so delighted by the poetry, which I've just heard. These are two very serious poets. And my deep congratulations to Vera on breaking out with her first book. There'll be many more, and boy, will she be around for a while. And the other thing I want to say is, Stuart is one of the really great people in Canadian literature. His own prose and poetry, magnificent, sharp, innovative, witty, funny. And he has mentored so many people, both as an editor and a publisher and just as a friend. And one of the most treacherous acts of my life was leaving Coburg. And this poor man. No, Coburg's beautiful. Yeah, it is. And he didn't quite exaggerate. It's only a slight exaggeration about the title. I didn't have the courage to go with this title, and then I did have the courage, and then I didn't. And right before it went to the printers, I was on the verge of calling it something else, mm-hmm. and I was berated by a Welsh friend that I should not do anything of the sort. So we stuck with the title now. What's all this about? The opening poem, the title poem, is about something you may have heard in the news, God, I don't know how many years ago, 6-7 years ago. In the harbor in St. John's, there was a ship left derelict. The owners just walked away. They didn't want it anymore. It was a cruise ship that went to the Arctic and Antarctic, and the business owners didn't want to repair it anymore, didn't want anything to do with it. They just abandoned it there. So it sat there for 3 years, and finally the city council or Ports Canada or whoever does these things said, this has got to go. So they sent the electricians on board to light her up, and the electricians got off immediately. The thing was absolutely full of rats that had run up on the ropes, and they were basically gnawing on each other, being weird. Rats are brought up very badly. And it made me think of, enough, let's just read the poem. Cannibal rats, blue steel rusted by the sea, was worth only its salvage. Years of South and North Poles eating at her, while the rats who had run aboard on mooring ropes were eating son and daughter bred inside her belly. Generations of need in the galley and the staterooms. No one wanted to own her dereliction in this changed town. So she sat there, the Lyubov Orlova. Cash from Hibernia and Terra Nova canceled what we knew about shipwreck. Green water running on the slanted deck, a wooden ship broached to and on her beam ends, remembered then in song where nothing mends. Revenant myself, I may not cavil about how art and memory unravel. Followed my chances on the mainland, got tenure, found the taxpayer's open hand, and am now a Jonah where I was born, confused by both the fog and the foghorn. Returning to my peculiar Nineveh, I have no message. I've just been away. A tugboat dragged that ghost ship out to sea, lost it when a rope broke or they let it free, just outside this country's jurisdiction. The Irish papers loved the rodent fiction and supposed it landing soon in Galway, full of cannibal rats looking for new prey. It joined all that history of drowned fleets without song or poem, but a million tweets. The poem is fun, you know, it's a quirky story, but a lot of what it's about is relating to a traditional culture. And the culture of a place like Newfoundland, pre-oil fields, is that the songs, the music, the stories are always confronting sorrow and loss, particularly shipwrecks, but poverty, hard times. And that kind of sets the tone for this book. You may have picked up a few rhymes, and there's a lot of rhyming in this book, which is a very retro thing to do. And what I'm trying is to associate the book with traditions of blues music, which I'll talk about in a second, and with folk music, both as confrontations with sorrow, and in the case of blues music, injustice. And of course, injustice too in folk music very often, but you know the particular history of the blues of arising out of slavery, right? You know, and its aftermath. Okay, fast forward. This book took ever to write. The last time I published a book of poems was 2013. It took me 12 years to grind out 102 pages. And you should see how slow I am to get books back to the library. Half the book was actually written in the last 2 years, this much, right? And it's a single poem in many sections. And it's basically struggling with two things. One is a cancer diagnosis, which was very iffy, is less so now as time goes on. I had my surgery and, you know, we're getting to the point where recurrence is less and less likely, so we're good with that. I'm hard to get rid of, I tell people, you know, like joint pain or a chronic illness, hard to get rid of. And so anyway, with all this going on, I'm spending too much time, maybe as a responsible citizen you have to, absorbing the news of the time, the resurgence of MAGA. And so finally I'd had enough in the August 2023, and I decided I was going to get in my car and go for a very long drive, just get out of the apartment and go. And I thought, well, let's be a little more constructive about this. And I felt like I should go down into the States and make just sort of emotionally, symbolically, a little, what I called a modest journey of contradiction. And so I drove to Gettysburg. And I'll read a couple of bits from the Gettysburg section. There's lots of stuff about the battlefields. I won't dwell on that. Just I'll take you into the hotel beside the battlefield that I stayed at. What you do most in a hotel is sleep, a prosperous friend once told me. So keep your money and go simple. You won't know the difference in the dark. But even so, there can be privilege in the night. The AC hums to keep all that Fahrenheit at bay, and this bed would be wide enough for a whole family that sleeps somewhere rough on their march northward to the closed borders. Hard not to think here of gutshot soldiers who sprawled in these streets or lay there beyond the lines, looking for ease on stony ground. I have cancer, but it doesn't compare to what I know others have had to bear. Let's agree that I'll be fine, and I will. But say instead it's just a year until I'm ash. Every night will be in such a bed. I'll be housed, consoled, medicated, fed, and to the last I will be comforted. Meanwhile, so much will go unreported. These days, war comes and goes in Tigray, where people starved in '84 and may be starving now. You can die there without an aspirin, as they drove the doctors out, so there's hardly a clinic for 7 million, and this bed would seem like heaven to the dying. It's late. And it's the stress that stirs up my guilt, drives me to confess good fortune and a long life like a sin. I'm hardly answerable for war and famine, but there's conviction in the dark hours that I must own some part in these horrors. The poem then returns to Canada. It's a lot of borders in this, because winds on into across New Brunswick, Nova Scotia, and into Newfoundland, and ends at Grossmoor National Park, with something of a calmed down spirit. You know, that I was really worked up at the beginning, and I thought the poem was over. And yet, somebody managed to win an election, and that kind of set me back, and I set everybody back. You know, if not, we have to talk. And so I decided I was going to write more, because a year later, the next August, I did something similar. I had had my surgery. It was pretty good, some problems, which thankfully hadn't amounted to anything. See, I can still breathe. And Yep, still there. they're grisly jokes. No, I may be hurting people. I decided I was going to do another such trip, and I had an invitation to go down and visit a friend of mine who was, of all things, a Benedictine monk obsessed with jazz.
0: Wow.
2: And so I went and visited him where he was. But then I kept on going afterwards to Shiloh Battlefield. So I went down to St. Louis, which was where he was, and then on into Tennessee to Shiloh Battlefield. So I'll just read a couple of things related to that part of the journey, and then I will subside. So this is from the second journey. I was well enough to come south again and drive through Rust Belt states, the terrain of disenchantment. Among the smokestacks spewing particulates, high-strung catwalks over steel mills, Detroit's tearing down the Packard plant no one wanted to own, but now demolition too has gone wrong. Anyone could take those ruins for a song. What right have I to talk of falling Rome? I'm a foreigner with privileges. My home is north and east, but who's ever away from America? It's long election day will happen in my living room, my phone, my laptop. These days, no one lives alone. We're all inhabited by money and meanings the empire made. My journey, just to see a friend here in Missouri, is like a falling into history. I suppose Yeats would have spoken of gyres, an age grown terrible as it expires. A couple of cheery bits, but I'm not going to let you have those. If you buy the book, you can have the cheery bits. I feel like I'm being watched. But is this my last time past the border? I fear a dirty war, and where murder has been private, the state will take a hand. There's a binder somewhere, a campaign planned, orders drafted for the Cadillo's pen. They have said as much. If you have spoken out loud or read strange books that are outlawed or your papers are just a little flawed, they may take you. Those kids who held up signs about Gaza may stand tearful in long lines awaiting their own disappearances. I see the polls, but don't like the chances. Speak hopefully, but fear it'll all go wrong. Deaths may be for as little as a song. It happened to Victor Jara so long ago, in an East Toronto kitchen where the guests were Latin American. I met two brave, hopeless Guatemalans seeking help from churches and unions for human rights back home. Michael Cherney's friends, people he'd met on his journeys into the killing grounds. One man had lost his brother to the squads, the usual cost of speaking out of turn in a lawless place. Young as I was, I could see in his face, with everything else he'd had to endure, the anticipation of death. I'm sure it came. This war, too, may come with a touch upon the shoulder. They have said as much. The bit at Shiloh Battlefield winds up the sequence. One of the curiosities I found in visiting battlefields in the States is that most of those who go see them tend to be white and of a certain age.

0: troubles traipsing through, is that the Civil War in the United States never did end. And I don't know if you remember the Ken Burns documentary, but there was a historian in it named Barbara J. Fields. And she said, when asked about how the war ended, what were the events, she said, the Civil War hasn't ended, and it can still be lost.
1: Wow.
0: And, maybe it can. No, not maybe it can, it can. Just read a little bit about that. So I wasn't sympathetic to the idea of honoring in an extraordinary way the deaths of Confederate soldiers and celebrating the places where they are. Here's what I had to say about it. Under persimmon, mockernut, hickory, poplar, white oak, sumac, and black cherry, I walk into the forest near Wolf Field along a path that takes me into the concealed places of the chimney swift, the barn swallow, the white-tailed deer, and the armadillo. It opens onto a patch of grass where cannonballs mark the long boundary of a common grave, one of five they've found where nameless graves were stacked head to toe. I cannot guess what was felt back home on each small farm that had sent a son, inconsolable harm done to those who love them. And yet pity alone isn't right. There's no nobility in what they did, and most would not have flinched later to see a human being lynched. And the closing section. I wonder if anyone ever left Rome and crossed a distant frontier to reach home in a land not yet subdued. I'm turning north into Kentucky, and tomorrow morning we'll set off again, and if all goes well, by evening past the 49th parallel into what I believe is difference. An imagined line isn't much defense against a mad emperor who's come back from exile and is beating the drum of civil war. I have made my gesture. It began with longing for my own cure, which has come, I think, but the world's hope is less now. What if a few chords on an old guitar or the low chanting of some psalms becomes the last hiding place of what is just, to shape into a rhyme or a run of notes what was best in our time? The old people knew more about sorrow than we do, and they found ways to throw their broken hearts into song and story. It's a brave notion. I have the luxury of refuge for now, if a war draws near. I think it has already started here. Thank you.
2: Thank you so much, Richard. That was such a powerful reading. That was fantastic. Thank you. I'm so excited to read that book. I want to thank again, maybe another round of applause for Richard and Vera and Michael for their fantastic work. And another round of applause for the brave people who have an indie bookstore here in Kingston, Oscar and Joanna. Please stick around for a moderate amount of time and have a beverage or some delicious treats, and check the shelves out, and the three authors' books are at the front. And thank you so much for all of you to come out here. It's been such a great evening. Really appreciate that you came out on a cold night. Thanks.
3: And you just heard from a March 19th book launch at Novel Idea Bookstore, and as emceed by Stuart Ross, readings by Michael E. Castiles, and then launching their books, readings by Vera Hadzik from her several small animals enclosed in a Benedictine monastery, and Richard Green from his Cannibal Rats. It is about almost 7 minutes, well, maybe it is 7 minutes, actually, after 5 o'clock. And first thing I'd like to do is thank all of you for tuning in to the first segment of the show today. Also, thanks to Stuart, Vera, Richard, and Michael for that wonderful event, and to Novel Idea for always hosting.

0: Incredible happenings here for both writers and readers. And I hope you can stay tuned for the second hour, second portion of this show coming up in just a couple of minutes. It's going to be another launch event that was held there. Before I play a very quick recording here, just want to say you are and have been listening to Finding a Voice here on CFRC. Just a reminder, I upload both hours of this show to my personal blog space for it. Those do remain there. 3 years at Finding a Voice on CFRCFM.wordpress.com. I usually do that by 7 o'clock, but I can tell you tonight it will be closer to 9:30, 10 o'clock, because I'm going straight from here to record another book launch at Novel Idea. So anyway, let's do this really quick, and I'll be right back.
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0: And, more officially now, as we move into this second hour of the show, it is 9 minutes now, or right at it, after 5 o'clock. And again, you are listening to Finding a Voice here on CFRC 101.9 FM. We are located in Lower Carruthers Hall, Queen's University, Kingston, Ontario. My name is Bruce, and I'm here every Friday afternoon from 4 to 6 o'clock. We do stream live online as well at www.cfrc.ca. And again, a Novel Idea book launch held on, I believe it was April 19th. Is that what I decided? April 18th, I think, at Novel Idea Bookstore. You're going to hear Arthur W. Gulakson reading from his new book, Volume 2 of The Defeat and Attrition of the 12th SS Panzer Division, Hitler Jugend, it is, let me get this set up here. I've got a little adjustment to do here. Thank you for tuning in today, and in case you missed the first hour, those will be up on just about have it here. This is very touchy. This is like not quite brain surgery, but it's pretty delicate. Here we go. Let's see what we've got here. That's about as close as I'm going to get it. Let's go ahead. There were some other things ahead of this, so anyway, let's go ahead and just jump into Arthur W. Gulakson's book launch that evening at Novel Idea. Here we go. I hope I got this right.
2: Everyone who came out to see me this evening, this is another book on the Germans in the Normandy campaign, and the second in a trilogy that will end with the German defeat and the beginning of their flight from France in late August 1944. The subject of this book, a German armored division of Hitler's Second Army, the Nazi Waffen, or Armed SS, the military wing of the Nazi Schutzstaffel paramilitary security organization, is presented as a historical case study to illustrate to readers why the Germans lost in the Normandy campaign, how their attempt at a static defense with some of their best mobile divisions was an exercise in futility. These divisions, pinned in place to contain the Allies, were simply bombarded to pieces by Allied artillery firepower. This division, 20,000 strong on D-Day and formed from a cadre of Eastern Front veterans and populated with former Hitler Youth, Hitler Jugend, members of the Nazi Youth Movement born in 1926, thus giving the division its title, was quite simply ground to a pulp. This Anglo-Canadian war machine in Normandy was a fearsome thing, and often in a slow, methodical manner, simply bombarded its way to victory with high explosive. The Hitlerjugend was, during this period studied in this volume, 12th of June to 12th of July, pummeled by a series of British and Canadian offensives, backed by massive artillery strikes from the sea and land and fighter bomber raids from the air. These were followed by Anglo-Canadian ground attacks made by large numbers of tanks and men, each one more powerful than the last and in touch with the spirit of a British Army cavalry charge, were often given operational names from famous British horse racing venues such as Windsor and Epsom. During these attacks, this German armored division was forced to carry out a static entrenched defense with its infantry component of the SS Panzergrenadier and launch armored counterattacks with the tanks in its possession, taking heavy losses in each engagement and being forced to relinquish land it was charged with holding, it being overwhelmed. Due to the inability of the Germans to reinforce their combat divisions in Normandy with fresh reinforcements on a regular basis, each time a tank or infantryman was lost, the Hitlerjugend, as an organization, became weaker and less capable of carrying out the mission with which it was charged. The strengths of German units simply melted, like snow in a Kingston April rainstorm. One of the biggest casualties was the death of the division commander, Brigadenführer Fritz Witt, who was killed by fire from the Royal Navy cruiser HMS Belfast on 14th of June. The loss of leaders like Witt made the division less and less effective, while individual initiative and combat aggression went a long way. The experience and leadership at all levels suffered during times of great crisis. While the Germans had some nice tanks in Normandy, their infantrymen made the most of their excellent MG-42 machine guns, and they used their 80mm mortars to launch endless volleys at the British and Canadian soldiers. They were terribly outmatched in virtually every other respect and would endure a series of defeats in late June and early July that are chronicled in this book. These events being harbingers of the horrendous casualties would suffer in the Battle of the Falaise Pocket, the event that would conclude the Normandy campaign. But rather than stand up here tonight with a bunch of maps indicating German and Allied units and point to villages and towns you're not familiar with and show arrows and lines indicating attacks and defensive positions, I want to do something a bit different. Tonight, I'll talk about the human element and the suffering of the combatants on the front lines. I also wanted to dispel any perception that modern war in the last 100 years was a glorious pursuit, the image of which today is made more safe, sanitized, and yet very entertaining with the console video game systems younger people play online, where you stay seated in a nice comfy chair or under a blanket, warm and safe, and all ready to respawn if a mistake causes your avatar to be killed in some horrible way on screen. Before discussing the conditions of the soldiers, though, it's best to describe the ground present in northwest France in the Calvados. The ground in this area of Normandy in the summer of 1944 varied from east to west. In the place of wire fences that we see today on farms in Canada, large hedges of earth, bushes, and small trees were built or planted over hundreds of years by French peasant farmers to define their fields. In some areas, the fields were much, much larger. The closer you got to the major city held by the Germans in front of the eastern portion of the Allied bridgehead, Caen. In these large open areas, tanks, machine gunners, and artillery forward observation teams could ply their trade. In areas similar, terrain-wise, to the fields of large farms near London, Ontario, and use their weapons at maximum range. But the further west you went from Caen, the fields became smaller and smaller. And dividing hedgerows called bocage became thicker and thicker. Also, the ground began to undulate, and roads were often sunken lanes with earthen walls on either side. Railway lines were often raised as well, with underpasses present for road crossings. This made it sometimes impossible for tanks to traverse their turrets or to see the enemy approaching at long range. And for a complete armored regiment's ability to maneuver and conduct advances, things were terribly complicated and curtailed. Infantry combat was often carried out at increasingly short ranges, and the inability of an officer to see the ground ahead of him or sight enemy positions made everything so much harder. The life of a German infantryman in Normandy was, due to the campaign being largely an artillery war, at times subterranean, with the Waffen SS, SS Panzer Grenadiers scurrying about during the day, improving their positions, but always ready to jump back into them at the howl of incoming artillery fire. While the First World War had extended trench lines and barbed wire, the German positions consisted of outposts and were in depth, with the real position of an SS Panzer Grenadier company sometimes hundreds of meters back from the forward outpost line. Nighttime, with the darkness blinding the Royal Canadian Artillery forward observers, and it being time when the RAF and RCAF fighter bomber pilots were asleep in their bunks, became day for the Germans. This was the time of activity, with medical evacuations, supply runs, messengers going back and forth, and the redeployment of units as patrols and occasional night raids on Allied positions took place. I should also mention the psychological and morale issues present for the infantry soldiers of the Hitlerjugend. Fatalism was a severe problem for many officers, non-commissioned officers, and average soldiers the longer they're in combat. These men became disillusioned as they realized they're fighting a losing battle against an overpowering enemy, the Anglo-Canadian forces, which had endless materiel. Resources, and most terrifyingly for them, a bottomless pit of artillery shells. These men would eventually face death, horrible wounding or capture, or sometimes a combination of the last two items. By now, the arrogance of the Waffen-SS in the first bridgehead battles in early June was now long gone, and the German units were simply in survival mode. It can be argued that their political indoctrination, their perceived role in securing the existence of a thousand-year Reich, the importance of defending the fatherland, now under direct military threat of invasion more than ever following the events on the Eastern Front during early summer 1944, drove them on to attempt the impossible, to hold back the Allied attacks, survive, and continue to inflict heavy losses on the enemy. As young men, the former Hitler Youth were also deeply knowledgeable of the bombing raids taking place in Germany during the years 1942-43, and had seen many family members' homes or that of a relative destroyed. While they could not stop the bombers hitting Germany night and day, they could now resist on the front lines. It was their chance to do something. With their minds twisted by Nazi propaganda and taught to believe unquestioningly in the party's leader, Der Führer, Adolf Hitler, they believed this, in German, Das Vaterland, wir singen. In dieser schrecklich Krieg, dann sind von anderen aufgezwungen wird, wir ein Land finden. The fatherland will be victorious in this horrible war pressed upon us by others. You see the insanity that will come back, come to an end. This is taken off a dead SS Panzer Grenadier, you know, one of their writings. There were also the physical effects of receiving sustained artillery bombardments. Relentless Allied field artillery and naval gunfire had a devastating impact, leaving many unwounded defenders stunned, concussed, and unable to respond effectively when the artillery stopped and the Canadian tanks and infantry appeared in front of them. We all know how we feel and begin to perform when tired or exhausted, and the nature of the harassing artillery fire made it simply impossible to have uninterrupted sleep for more than 1 hour at a time. The Germans in the front lines became zombies, staggering around their defensive positions. The infantry was also forced to take part in the artillery war in a way that was never envisioned. Due to the weakness of German field artillery, that is the number of towed guns operated by artillery crews to the rear of the front lines and well supplied with enough shells, the small infantry howitzers and mortars held at the SS Panzer Grenadier Battalion level were pressed into intensive service to attempt to match the artillery fire endlessly poured down by the Allies. But this was to no effect, and these weapons too were slowly destroyed by Allied artillery fire that was never ending. The famous German tanks of the Second World War, the Panzers, were at times literally the only things holding back the Allied forces, firing intensely at everything to allow the German infantry to hold their positions. It is accurate to say that if the Normandy campaign would have ended much sooner, if Tiger tanks and Panther tanks had not existed, but as far from an ideal armored knight type of existence for the tank's crews either, where you were secure inside a metal shell, dealing death and destruction. To the enemy at long range. This was sometimes the case due to the excellent long-range tank cannon and armor on some of the German tanks, but for the average Panzers, the Panzer IV and Panther among them, these vehicles had areas vulnerable to anti-tank guns, and with regards to strafing fighter bombers with 20mm cannons, the turret roof and engine cover could be easily penetrated. This meant that a crewman could be doing his job 1 second, and then have his leg or arm ripped off the next, or be trapped in a confined inferno due to the stacks of ammunition and gas tanks that the crews were literally on top of due to tank technology in the year 1944. When not in action, the crews, cognizant of the weak turret roof armor, had to sleep and rest under the tanks in a hole they would dig and then drive the tank right over top of. The conditions for the tank crews were in some ways far worse than the infantrymen, as the roaring, creaking beasts were huge targets on the battlefield and drew every type of fire. The question was not if a tank crewman would have to exit a burning tank fast enough to save his life, but when. If you're an artillery gunner, this is perhaps the best combat arms trade to be if you're an Allied soldier, as the power of your artillery would eliminate or silence any counter-battery fire, which is fired by your artillery weapons on enemy gunners to take them out. For the Germans in this role, it meant certain death. The Allied counter-battery fire rained down on any and all German artillery positions that were detected, and due to shell shortages, the German units could not fight back with the same type of firepower, often abandoning their guns as Allied forces approached, the tractors to tow them away being long destroyed. And where did officers fit into this? In the face of Allied bombardments, the ability of the commander to do his job, to securely communicate and issue commands and reports, was inhibited. The Allied artillery forces would triangulate radio signals and then deliver massive firepower on any point, origin point of the signal. The Germans then began to depend exclusively on telephone landlines that connected bunkers, but these lines were soon destroyed by artillery fire or cut by Allied tank treads. During Operation Epsom, one of the most powerful British offensives described in this book, the commander of the Hitlerjugend, after Witt, the second commander, the famous war criminal, Sonderanführer Kurt Meyer, was trapped in a ditch after attempting to visit the front lines to assess the situation. He's forced into this ditch for hours to save his life, and then all thoughts regarding his role or responsibilities disappeared as he clawed at the earth in search of shelter. Touching on a factor that made all Germans constantly have their eyes trained skyward during the daylight hours, the Allies had absolute air superiority during large portions of each day, and there was good flying weather. While some German fighters and bombers attempted to combat the overwhelming numbers of Allied fighter planes, little progress was made over the months of June and early July. This situation forced German troops to move only at night. Any daytime movement was immediately targeted, if not completed quickly. This was often ignored by the German tank crews during the heat of combat, and they used their radios as well, but large organized road move by German tanks, trucks, half-tracks, and the like would immediately be set upon by endless waves of strafing piston engine fighters. And what of the German logistic effort? The Germans did try to adequately supply the material war going on in Normandy, but many factors worked against them. The French resistance actively sabotaged railroad networks and telephone lines, while Allied bombing, most notably the transportation plan air offensive, wrecked supply routes. Bridges were constantly destroyed and railroad engines shot or simply rocketed right off the tracks. Soldiers frequently ran out of ammunition and fuel, with some reports suggesting half of German tank losses were simply due to mechanical failure or a lack of fuel rather than combat. Simply not enough shells and spare parts reached the front. And Allied artillery fire, the force that was the decisive factor in the Normandy campaign, became even more dominant. The lack of an effective rail network in northwestern France meant that soon that all logistics in the combat zone depended on one thing, the 19-year-old truck driver with several barrels of gasoline, or 40 artillery shells bound for the front from a depot outside of Paris, traveling with blackout lights on his truck in the middle of the night. Sooner or later, a fighter-bomber pilot spotted every truck driver, and this turned out to be one of the most dangerous jobs in Normandy for a German enlisted man. So, in conclusion, I have attempted here, in the course of a short speech, to illustrate what life was like for the average German soldier on or near the front lines in Normandy, as the forces working in unison to end, as the forces against the Germans worked in unison to end that young man's life. As I continue to teach at RMC, and as a result of the endless study of wars and conflict, its ugliness becomes more and more apparent. The waste of life and sheer effort spent by one group in attempting to exterminate another is mind-boggling, and a testament to our inherent desire as humans to wreak death and destructions at times on others. In writing this book, part of my main focus was to illuminate something not touched on very often by Anglophone historians of the Second World War, and very rarely discussed in our nation, which is sometimes, in other places other than Kingston, very unmilitary. Until recently, our troops, you know, were seen as peacekeepers for the UN, marching about in blue berets. And my purpose with this book was to illustrate what it was like to be on the receiving end of the weapons of the Canadian-British militaries during the World Wars, now further fading into history with every year, and the sheer level of lethal combat power brought to bear to end human life. Thank you for having me. I'm Dr. Arthur Glax of the RMC History Department. Well, thank you very much, guys, for attending, and I'll take any sort of questions you may have now. Oh, right there at the back. Hello.
3: I was interested to hear at the very beginning where you said that the Germans, some of the Germans who fought at the Normandy, the survivors of the Eastern Front, if you watch most documentaries, if they weren't killed by enemy fire, died from the frigid conditions or were taken prisoner, were there many that came back?
2: Yes, they would fight their divisions of, say, a division of 20,000 men. Right. They would fight it until there was virtually nothing left of the combat components, maybe 2,000 or 3,000, a rough burnt-out shell that they would take to Germany or France and then completely rebuild. But they would fight it until there was nothing left to fight. And its usefulness wasn't at an end. And sometimes they'd pull it out partially, leaving bits and pieces of the battle groups, the Kampfgruppen, which would continue to fight. But it was terrible to be a wounded person in the Second World War, especially on the Eastern Front. Mm-hmm. Sometimes, you know, if they received a bullet to their lower abdominal area, you know, the intestines or something like that, they'd be just given morphine and left to die. You know, that terrible gut shot, which would end their life. You know, much better if you're shot in the arm or leg or something like that. But yes, the ability to be evacuated immediately by a helicopter or a plane today, it simply wasn't there. And the crass indifference to the loss of human life in the German military was something that was almost monstrous about them.
3: Thank you.
2: Hopefully that answers your question.
3: Yes.
2: Hi, Quinn.
4: Sir, you mentioned you took a quote, that German quote, off of a diary of a dead soldier from the unit. Did you encounter any other diaries or any other like interesting bits from that source?
2: You come across, in the secondary sources, come across little bits and pieces. You know, a lot of times this was stuff that Allied soldiers brought home and is reprinted in books on the Canadian military or British military or British Army, because they're literally taking them off the dead bodies. World War II was not as chivalrous as people might think, and often if a body wasn't apparently booby-trapped or something, it'd be turned over and stripped of anything valuable, wristwatches, anything like that. It'd quickly disappear, which was a terrible reality, but the truth. And many times personal pictures and effects were taken as well, and did survive and found their way into the hands of historians post-war. sort of give an insight into the life of somebody just before they were killed or something that. Oh, Tanya.
5: Yeah, Arthur, thank you for that, that talk. You know, the thing I found interesting when you were describing all this is the tenacity of the Germans. And, you know, you talk about how warfare evolved and so forth, and getting shot in the abdomen in 1944 was no different than in 1814, that you were generally just left there because nobody could do anything. Better to be shot in the arm or the leg, they can lop it off and away you go.
2: Yes.
5: But I find it interesting, despite all that overwhelming air power, the artillery, being able to replace everything the moment it was lost, Germans were able to stop the Allies at certain points repeatedly. And I realize this gets into questions of strategy and some of the operations that were done, but do you think that was a function of the leadership that they had from the NCO level up to the officers? Or was it something bred into them that they had to literally fight to the last individual?
2: They often knew the consequences. If these four tanks didn't hold back this infantry battalion, then, you know, A is going to happen and lead to B and then lead to C. So there's this one case in the book where I describe these four tanks that drive into this hedgerow and they're a distance apart from each other. But this British infantry battalion launches repeated attacks during the whole day. And these tanks just fire endless belts of tracer ammunition into the British infantry companies. And they reposition themselves in the hedges and go back and forth. So it's very dynamic leadership at the tank platoon, or in the German word for Zug level. You know, that's the word for platoon. And often it was, you know, very small forces attempting to do the most they could with the least amount of resources against overwhelming force. But a lot of this was affected by veterans of the Eastern Front who had been in terrible situations or challenging situations and knew not to lose their head or immediately surrender, but to keep on going.
5: The corollary to that is what historians were saying in the 1990s, that the British and Canadian armies were crap. And, you know, Jack English and the Canadian Army in the Normandy campaign, a study in the failure of high command and other literature. And now you're getting the opposite, where books like Monty's Men, some of the work that you're doing is presenting the Allies in a different perspective and sort of looking at you know, the Germans and the problems that they had. So do you see this as a shift in the way that historiography is going?
2: I'm seeing it as more balanced now, I would assume. That's the best way I could answer it. The Allies had tremendous, tremendous strength. You know, I go on and on about the artillery, and the artillery does this, and the artillery does that, and it does this amazing thing. And, you know, you see at RMC there outside of Massey Library, that 25-pounder, that is literally the gun that won the Normandy campaign. There is absolutely no doubt about it. And the armies, it's difficult to compare them at times. They have different strengths, different doctrines. What one side thought was important, the other side didn't exactly think was too important. The overpowering coordinated artillery of the Allies, that wasn't something the Germans could ever affect. They didn't have the communications network. They didn't have the resources. And while they had very nice little self-propelled artillery guns that would drive around, they could never have the massive beast that was the Royal Artillery, or had its own command structure and sort of its own separate little universe. And they used, and everything sort of revolved around it, like planets around the sun. Yes.
5: Thank you.
2: Hopefully that. Oh, yes, Lindsay.
6: With the ammunition supply, you talked about it from the artillery side. On the German side, were the German tank crews aware of that and used their shells sparingly? Or did they just fire everything off and then...
2: Was never much of a problem for the German tank crews for some reason, but for the intensive firing, counter battery fire of the artillery, they could never really do it, or they'd run out. They'd, you know, during Operation Charnwood, there's radio reports that I've seen of, you know, we're out of shells. Fire everything you have right now. We can only last 5 minutes. You know, like it's, but please fire, you know, so desperate calls for artillery, the support that fall on deaf ears. and the soldiers in their bunkers are overwhelmed by the Canadian infantry and British infantry companies that simply surround and overwhelm them.
6: Okay. Thank you.
2: Oh, yeah, Andy.
7: Yeah, thanks for the preview of your book. It's pretty interesting, and I appreciate how you're taking that view from the soldiers' perspective, as opposed to a sort of a top-down look. I'm curious. Did you see? Can you speak to the extent to which these German forces that are standing in front of the Anglo-Canadian armies, the extent to which are using horses? Because they are, you know, yes. Germans were using horses far more than
2: yes.
7: The Allies had these overwhelming motorized forces, and it's sort of something I'm curious about.
2: Yes, there was favored divisions. The Panzer divisions, Panzer Grenadier divisions, Waffen-SS divisions, and they had the trucks. And then there was less favored divisions, such as the infantry divisions raised in the year 1944 of the 270 series. And those were a lot of which fought in Normandy. And there's many parts of them, not all of them, but many parts of them did use horses. And it's very tragic and ugly that many of these animals were killed, you know, even to the point of being strafed by fighter bombers and machine gunned. It's absolutely ghastly. It's horrible to think about it. But the Germans were very crass and very coarse in that regard for the use of animals for their military purposes. And in some ways, 1917 was not that far a distance time-wise. So you see a lot of the British infantry battalion infantry tactics, the technology has changed somewhat, but not radically. It was only 20 years ago, in the same way that some battles, I guess, in Afghanistan were only, you know, 15 years ago now. And, you know, have things changed radically? No, it takes a tremendous amount of time. But yes, the German industry could not supply enough trucks, despite it taking over the Ford factories and American Dodge factories in Germany. A lot of people don't know about the Nazis just went right in there and took it over and started building these trucks. But they were never enough. And of course, Russia, the monstrous beast that it was, the USSR, just ate up the German military in the way of vehicle losses that were simply out of control. So yes, hence the massive use of horses. Less so on the Western Front, where the roads are better, there's less mud, and there's a little bit more fuel. Germany is closer. They still have a little bit of the rail network. But on the Eastern Front, things became more primitive, and the horses became much more of a present factor. Michelle? Oh, it's right there. Yeah.
8: You talked about the human element from the German side. I was wondering, from a historian's perspective, what do you think about the war cemeteries? So if you go to USA, war cemetery in France, we all know it's highly decorated, it's very prim and proper. Go to a Canadian, not so quite. Then you go to a German, and you think to yourself, you can hardly find them, they're off the beaten path, and there's still a young men like that are sitting in front of me that... So from a perspective, they still don't honor, maybe honor's not the word, but there's still a young man that fought for the German. There's still,
2: yes.
8: The fences are coming down, they're wooden crosses. From a historian perspective, what do you think of that?
2: It's a very difficult political question in Germany after the Second World War. How do we do this? And how do we manage and organize and produce and do the gardening for these things? And many of the RMC students, they're very lucky. Every year they go on a battlefield tour and they see many German cemeteries as well. And they see the contrasting, where there's more, you know, flags and celebration and, you know, more people. It's less and more muted with the Germans, but there's still the same resources, maintenance, and initial construction after years of sometimes of negotiation and digging up bodies that were buried, you know, on an afternoon after a battle, just when they grabbed them all and threw them in a mass grave in the process of identification. But the Germans, being the Germans as they are with their organizational levels, everything was put together or reconstructed, identified to the best of their possible, best of their ability. And while they don't have the massive war memorials at the center of each town, there still is that observance, especially with the veterans, and of course with conscription in the post-war West Germany for many, many years, there is still that military identity. But yes, it's a difficult question. But they do exist, and the Germans have been very careful to negotiate with the countries which these, you know, places do exist. And me and my wife, Michelle, were very lucky to visit one just outside of Rome.
3: In Monte Cassino,
2: we went to a giant one, and it was is built right into a hill, and it's absolutely spectacular. And you know, I've never seen anything more. It has this winding path around it, and it's so well designed. It's, you know, very German. But yes, it's a difficult question. But should the war dead be ignored? I don't think that should ever be the case, because regardless of political horribleness and, you know, the genocide and the Holocaust, these young men still lost their lives for their country, which is, yes. Hello at the back.
3: I wanted to just answer to that question because I'm German.
2: Yes.
3: I was born in 68, but my mother was born in 35. The Germans, I grew up in Germany in the 70s. I've lived here most of my life, but in the 70s I was aware of it. There was a very heavy guilt burden that was practiced and it was taken on for good reasons, obviously.
2: Yes.
3: And I think that must be one of the reasons why those particular soldiers from that particular period were not honored in the way in which possibly we would honor them here on this side, because it was just preached, and it was a sort of an inner journey you had to, every school child, every adult had to carry that. Yeah.
2: Yes, and you.
9: That generation.
10: Born in the mid-40s, I knew a lady, mm-hmm. and you couldn't mention the war to her. You just couldn't even mm-hmm. say the war. She would say, "Also alive." And how they dealt with it was just fantastic. The Germans have dealt with it. Very impressive.
2: Yes. And it's very interesting, if you look at the grave markers, there's very clear distinction between the Waffen-SS and Das Heer, the army, the regular army. You know, and they have the ranks and everything like that. So it's very much organized. It's not, you know, higgledy-piggledy. It's, you know, it's just, oh.
3: Just to add on to what you said, and with that lady of the Monte Cassino, the reverence for the markers was very interesting, because even if they found a piece of a person, they would, the soldiers were buried 3 deep on either side of the markers. But even if they found a piece of a person, they made the marker, and it was Ein Soldat. They didn't have a name for it, but they gave that person the marker, regardless if they found a hand, a foot, or whatever. And so in Monte Cassino, it was absolutely, it was pristine. The grass was pristine, the graves were pristine, and the reverence to those who didn't have a name was there too, which I thought was really, that was very interesting.
2: Mm-hmm. And a very important difference is also every Canadian soldier gets their own spot, mm-hmm. their own, you know, grave. But with the Germans, due to space considerations and, you know, the feelings of some countries, they're buried 3 deep.
3: 6 deep.
2: 6 deep.
3: Three on the front side and three on the back side.
2: Three on the back side, yes.
3: Wow. Yeah.
2: So it's very much a space management type of, yes.
11: I just also wanted to address that lady's comment about Canadian March. I am of a generation whose fathers went to war. I, with 130 others, were on a tour last year, and we were in the CBC parade live from Holland because my father's regiment liberated Apeldoorn. If you go, we were on the Sunday, which happened to have been Dutch Remembrance Day, which is the 4th of May, where Mary Simon and Princess Margaret, born in Ottawa, were in attendance. Those cemeteries are beautifully kept, and what I don't think any Canadian, a lot of Canadian kids don't know, is that every Christmas Eve, the Dutch school children place a candle beside the grave of every Canadian soldier and others buried in every cemetery in Holland.
2: Yes.
11: The other thing is, if you go to any Commonwealth war grave, they are beautifully kept. And the one I was incredibly impressed with was at Hackensack Tynecott Cemetery. You can go into each Commonwealth War Graves office in 5 minutes, you can get the actual location never, and go back, and it is quite something. So I think the Commonwealth War Graves Commission should be commended for their fantastic.
2: Yes, it's absolutely pristine, and the yeah. standard could not be higher.
11: No. Exactly.
2: Oh, yes.
3: I had a question.
12: question. So there's been a lot of work on the Norman campaigns, and as Tanya has said, lots of people have written about it. In your research, did you find something that was sort of glossed over, or something that isn't as prevalent in those works that you found in your primary sources or your secondary sources when researching this, either volume one or two?
13: Yes. Something that I did find interesting was some of the conduct of the battalion commanding officers for the Germans, for the Waffen-SS Panzer Grenadier battalions, as their soldiers in their bunkers were getting overwhelmed and overrun and captured by the British Army during Operation Epsom, this massive attack that, you know, is largely unknown outside of Normandy or outside of the United Kingdom. A lot of these officers, Bernard Siebkin, Wilhelm Monka, the famous war criminal, they managed to escape. You know, they saw the tanks and, you know, they were whisked away. So while all the soldiers, you know, staying with their men and fighting to the end, it was, you know, some of them, you know, fought very hard and some were captured, but others managed, you know, they saw the writing on the wall or the, you know, wall of British tanks, a wedge of British tanks and attacking, and managed to escape to fight another day. So I found that interesting. You know, it's not something that is sort of, you know, widely known, but I tried to include a lot of that, you know, those personal stories and the details. And it is a book. It is what it is. It's a book of details. And I go right in there, you know, every last tank, every, you know, strength of every battalion, the fate of every officer. It's not a perfect 100% picture, but I do the absolute best I can to push that detail as hard as I can. Oh, yes?
14: So I know very little about the war, really, but the few documentaries that I have seen, like, you hear a lot that the Normandy campaign is so difficult because of this hedge warfare.
13: The hedge warfare, the bocage.
14: Yeah, and so you mentioned that the Germans had some strategies that they were using that were perhaps somewhat different, and that they were rather clever, different from what the Allies were using. Do you have a sense that this terrain basically nurtured a new sense of quickening in the strategic thinking of both sides, and that the Germans, perhaps because of prior knowledge as well in the Eastern Front, you were saying, there was this novelty in execution and strategy, or was it just some... do you have anything to say about that warfare and that strategy?
13: Oh, it became a war of ambushes. You know, they'd place in a field with a bocage, a machine gun on each little corner, and wait for the American troops to claw their way over the bocage, and then machine gun them, and they'd fight that battle for a couple of hours, and then go back to the next field, and on, and on, and on. And it became very apparent the American First Army was getting nowhere. So we see these very large British offensives in areas where tank warfare is much more conducive, and the farmers' fields are much, much bigger. And we have Epsom, and we have Martlet, and we have Windsor and Charnwood, and it just chews through the Germans. But the Germans are drawing in all their best tank divisions because they feel very strongly that this is where the decision will take place. Either they hold them, we hold them, or the British Second Army will break through. And so they dump in more and more resources to get to the breaking point where they become so weak on the Western Front. The U.S. First Army launches Operation Cobra in a massive bombing campaign, and the U.S. infantry battalions saying, you know, bocage, smokage, we're going to chew our way through. And they launch this dynamic infantry battle that eventually allows the U.S. armored columns to break out. But you can never say anything bad about the British Second Army and the First Canadian Army, because we were literally fighting all the German armored divisions all at once. And while there's a couple of, you know, scripts, you know, dribs and drabs of armored units against the Americans, the vast majority, well over 90%, were fighting in the Canadian Army and the British Army in Normandy. That's where the tank battles, the Titanic Clash of the Titans events, that's where they were taking place, just beside Caen, right into June, July, August. Yes. So, yes, one more.
5: I'm just curious. You studied the other side of the Hill more than anybody I know. And I'm just wondering, with what you've learned about how the Germans fought, particularly the SS units, when you look at the historiography by British and Canadian historians, do you view that differently in how they portray the enemy?
13: Yes, it's sort of, you know, they do describe in detail some things, but there's large areas that are very much unknown. And, you know, hopefully I've placed some light upon some of these areas, how they thought, how they deployed, what the strength of their units were. You know, did they operate at night or during the day or a bit of both? You know, all those sort of details. And some of the things that are written, you know, like the Germans weren't very good at night. You know, that's ridiculous because that's when they came out of their little holes and they're very, very active. So, you know, stuff like that, it's, you know, that's not true. But, you know, other stuff is, it, but as with anything, a good historian has to consult all the sources and suddenly the picture is somewhere in between. All right, well, yeah, feel free to answer. Thank you very much. Thanks for coming out. And, yes, my pleasure.
0: And you just heard in this second hour now, and following the remainder of that first hour's book launch event, again in this hour, then you heard from a Novel Idea Bookstore launch event held, I believe it was April 15th and not the date I gave at the start of it. So, you did, but there you heard Arthur W. Gullickson reading from his new book, Volume 2 of The Defeat and Attrition of the 12th SS Panzer Division, Hitler's Jugend. And I would like to thank Arthur, and all those who attended, who were included in the conversation for that wonderful event this evening, and of course, the Novel Idea Bookstore. It is about 54 minutes after 5 o'clock. I only have a few minutes left here, but I really should do this first, and then I'll be right back.
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0: 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It is crowding 58 minutes after 5 o'clock. First of all, I'd like to thank all of you out there for tuning in today. And two, in this hour, thank all of those who took part in all the book launches and reading and conversation, both of those evenings, and to Novel Idea, Oscar, Joanna, and Nicola, as they do as an indie bookstore, for what they do for readers and writers as an indie bookstore here in Kingston. Thank all of those who took part in the show today. And you are and have been listening to Finding a Voice here on CFRC 101.9 FM. We are located in Lower Carruthers Hall, Queen's University, Kingston, Ontario. My name is Bruce. I'm here every Friday afternoon from 4 to 6 o'clock. We do stream live online as well at www.cfrc.ca. And don't want to forget, please, just a reminder that every week I upload both hours of this show to my personal blog space for it at Finding a Voice on cfrcfm.wordpress.com. They do remain there for 3 years, or maybe even closer to four, but at least 3 years. I usually get that uploaded just before 7 p.m. When I get home after this show, but tonight I'm going directly from here to Novel Idea Bookstore again for another book launch event that I'll be recording. So it's going to be more like 9:30 or maybe even 10 o'clock before I get today's shows uploaded to that blog space again, Finding a Voice on cfrcfm.wordpress.com. I do hope you can stay tuned in just less than a half a minute now to 2 hours of East Coast music in a show called Saltwater Music, hosted by Rob Carnell, coming up right at the top of the hour. And I hope you all have a very wonderful week, and I do look forward to catching you here next week. Have a great one.

And tonight, you open the show with new music from Mike Hargraves, a song called Sunshine. He released a couple of months ago. And up next, to continue on with the new music, we have Gus Christopherson. He sent me the new single called Love the Song a couple weeks ago. And it has a little description about it. It's on the streaming platforms right now. It says, the song asks a simple question. Do I love the song because you played it for me? Or do I love you because of the song? It says, it's about those moments when music and human connection becomes impossible to separate. He just played a couple of live gigs last month in St. John's. Congratulations to Gus on the new single. Love the songs. So we'll play that. And then we'll do two songs from Kill Chicago. They have a brand new album just came out called The Next. We'll do Wake Up at Noon and E Over G. And we'll also throw on Joel Plaskett Emergency. They have a new song called Fill in the Blanks. And if you go to the CRC website, we do have a listing for all the concerts and events coming up. And since we're into July, I wanted to mention a few events. So we got tomorrow afternoon, Dave Barton Trio, Two Thirds Down Under, and Cliff Edwards Trio are all down at Confederation Park. So you can check it out at 12:30 in the afternoon. John McClurg playing Time Out at 3 p.m. We have DJ Zary over at Hotel Wolf Island at 4 p.m. Tomorrow afternoon. And they also have a event at the Slush Puppy Place downtown. Just saw this from Friday through Sunday. It's a Game Expo 2026. It says A Game Expo. It's EH. Kingston Gaming Esports cosplay events. So tonight was from 4 to 9, but the next 2 days, 10 a.m. to 7 p.m. Saturday and 10 a.m. to 6 p.m. on Sunday. So the general admission gives you a pass to watch live matches, vendor areas, community activities. So if you're into esports or cosplay or anything, you can check that out. So it's tomorrow 10 to 7, Sunday 10 to 6. And this is Gus Christopherson with Love the Song here on CRC.

0: And that was Joel Plaskett Emergency with Fill in the Blanks. We had two songs from Kill Chicago. They're from New Brunswick. We had E Over G and Wake Up at Noon from their new album, The Next. And before that, we had Gus Gustafsson and Love the Song from him. Up next, we'll head over to Dee Hernandez, a new song from her called Odumele. She'll have a full-length album coming out in the fall, so we'll play that. Then I'll throw another song from Gus. We'll do Wakes You Up from him, too. Then we'll do a head over to Clever Hopes, Do It All Again. We also have Jessica Ray and the Ramshackle Parade, their new EP, Foolish Heart. We'll do My Heart Belongs to You. And we'll do a long set. We'll do Aquaculture. He just put out a new album a couple months ago called 1783. And this song will be called Make That Change. But first, this new song is Odumele from Dee Hernandez here on Saltwater Music.
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0: Hi, I'm Tom Savage. We love our Spotify. We love our Apple Music. It's a wonderful thing to have all the music in the world at your fingertips. But the big downside is that these streaming services pay fractions of a penny per streamed artist, and that doesn't buy a lot of groceries. So if you're really digging an album, reach out to that musician or band, make a donation, buy some physical merchandise, help them keep creating great music for you. We can't rely on giant corporations to do the right thing. We as music fans need to put our own value on music. Let's keep that creative engine going.
1: Hello and welcome to Salt Licht and Rapture. I'm your host, Nishan Tung. Salt Licht and Rapture is a sonic exploration of, to quote Virginia Woolf, violent waves of emotion. Featuring both known and lesser known musicians and poets, a special emphasis is placed on oddball, enigmatic, outsider artists whose work invokes dreamscapes and feelings of alienation, nostalgia, melancholy, existential unease, and yearning. 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

I ask, what does it take to heal each other? When will it stop? The need to kill each other? I guess we'll never know why we don't deal with each other. What drives us to shoot each other? Knowing our mothers, our friends, grandfathers and grandmothers? When does it stop? The hatred for each other? Trust me, if I could, I would answer these calls and see us chill with each other. We can't even speak to each other. Grew up down the street from each other. But yet I watched on a screen you and me kill one another. And now it's just normal to shoot when we see each other. What happened to us believing each other? What happened to us seeing ourselves as brothers? What happened to us as men, as sons, as fathers? Speaking to our sons, our sisters, our daughters.

And that was Aquaculture, a new song from him, Make That Change, with Jessica Ray and the Ramshackle Parade with My Heart Belongs to You. With Clipper Hopes with Do It All Again. And we had Gus Christopherson with Wakes You Up. And we had Dee Hernandez in there with Ode Mele from her. And hopefully everybody's having a nice weekend. And for those living over in Watertown, it's your year-long weekend. With ours on July 1st, our holiday. And I've seen some places took the Monday off and some places did a Friday off. So, or maybe it's, I know some people just took the whole week off. So if you had some of the holiday off, hopefully you enjoyed Canada Day. I am taping this Canada Day morning since I'm doing a couple midnight shifts in between. And that's when we have Kawhi Leonard just traded back to the Raptors. That's sports news. And tomorrow afternoon, we do have Canada-Morocco in the World Cup. I believe that is a 1 p.m. kickoff tomorrow afternoon. So we'll get back into the music now. We'll do Reverend Dave and the Sin Eaters. They have a album, came out a few months ago, called Clouds Like Buffalo. We'll do a song from them called Jonah Got a Scooter. From David Muse, we'll do Call Center Minor from him. And then from Paul McIntosh and the Lost Keys, we'll do the Hibernation song. And then we'll head over to the band called Horse Chops. And they put out an EP last year called Hinterland. We'll do Run for Your Lives from them. But first, this is Reverend Dave and the Sin Eaters, and this song is Jonah Got a Scooter.

And that was Horse Chops with Run For Your Lives. We had Paul McIntosh and the Lost Keys, Hibernation Song from them. We had David Muse in there with Call Center Minor. And before that, we had Reverend Dave and the Sin Eaters, and Jonah Got a Scooter from them. And you're listening to CFRC here at 101.9 FM, broadcast at the basement of Crothers Hall here in Kingston, Ontario, Canada. Hour number two of Saltwater Music, your host, Rob Carnell. And up next, I did mention on the CFRC website, so you can always listen to the archive, too, for this show. We had last 3 months of each individual show. If you go there and want to check out, you miss an episode. And we do have the CFRC concert and events calendar, usually about 7 days ahead of time. I'll mention one more time. We got some concerts this coming weekend. Tomorrow afternoon, Dave Barton Trio, Two Thirds Down Under, and Cliff Edwards Trio down at Confederation Park. John McClurg over at Time Out. Tomorrow afternoon at 3, for those listening on the island. DJ Zeri at Hotel Wolf Island at 4 p.m. Also have Daniel Adam at Lakeside Bar and Grill at 4 p.m. Also, if you're listening up a little further up north, at the Cove Inn, Noah Malcolm's there tomorrow at 5. And a couple other early evening shows. Adam Brown Duo at Time Out at 6 p.m. And then also we have Etiari at Spicer's Dockside at 6 p.m. tomorrow. Yes, so just go to cfrc.ca, and that's a good spot to find them. Since, well, of course, in the old days, I would look up the daily newspaper, but I think the WIG isn't that down. Is it 3 or 4 days a week? So go to cfrc.ca. It's a good spot to find all the events and concerts coming up. And on my page, I also have all the East Coast artists. When I find out they're coming to town, I try to update that as I can. So we'll get back to the music. We'll do Maggie's Wake, a song from them called Ontario. We'll do a duo of Quote the Raven, Tell Me, Tell Me. They'll head over to See the Power. We'll do two songs from her album came out recently, Newfoundland-ish. That's from last year. We'll do Little Boats of Newfoundland, Ghosts Out in the Fog. And we'll do a long set here since, yes, we've got a long weekend for most. We'll do Bray Isabel, Looking Out for You from her. But first, this is Maggie's Wake, and this song is Ontario.

And that was Bray Isabel, Looking Out for You. We had two songs from A Seat of the Power. We had Ghosts Out in the Fog, and Little Boats of Newfoundland. Before that, also from Newfoundland, Quote the Raven, Tell Me. And before that, we had Maggie's Wake in Ontario. And that was from an EP came out last year called Close to Home. Yes, and Quote the Raven also said that after many years, they've decided to stop as a duo. I interviewed them a number of years ago. So congratulations to Jordan and Kirsten on a good run. Yes, and that was from their album, Map the Dark. And we'll head over back to the music now. We'll do, this will be a longer set with a couple of long songs too. We'll do Corey Matheson from his album, Rid the Darkness. We'll do High Road from Strange Plants, from their self-titled album. We'll do Rain. Jake Nickel put out a album about a year ago called Saturn Returns. We'll do a song from that called Dream Song. It clocks at about 6 minutes. We'll head over to Jocelyn Pettit and Ellen Gira. We'll do Return from them. And then we'll do a song also from last summer, Andrea Whitkins. She put out an album, Big Dreams, Little Earthlings. We'll do a song called All the Golden Girls Are Dead. And Andrea, originally from Antigonish, Nova Scotia, now lives in New York City. So I'm sure she was around on the streets when the Knicks won their championship. And I talked to her many years ago when she was living in Seattle, Washington. But up first, we'll do Corey Matheson, and we'll do High Road from him.

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1: It popped up.

And that was Andrew Wickens. All the Golden Girls are dead. We had Jocelyn Pettit and Alan Gira with Return. Jake Nicol in there with Dream Song. Strange Plants with Rain. And I had a long set. So we had Corey Matheson and High Road to kick off that set. And to wrap the show tonight, we'll do two songs. We'll do the Andrew Collins Trio. They put out an album earlier this year called Retro. They were all new versions of songs Andrew has recorded for various acts or bands over the years. So we'll do a version of Dark Matter from them. Then we'll head over to Dwayne Andrews from his album came out last year. Dwayne Andrews and the Hawk Club of Conception Bay. And we'll do Dolores from him. And yes, I was mentioning a couple of the concert dates we have tomorrow afternoon. And there is a gaming expo at the Slush Puppy Place from now through Sunday. So it was Saturday, 10 a.m. to 7 p.m., Sunday, 10 a.m. to 6 p.m. It's the A-Game Expo here in Kingston. So you have esports, free play and casual gaming, cosplay, vendors and artists. And so if you're spectators, there's a general admission pass, gives you access to live matches, free play, vendor area, all the community activities. It says whether you come to compete, spend time with friends, show off a cosplay, or simply see what the gaming scene looks like in Kingston, you are welcome here. So that'll be tomorrow, 10 to 7. And Sunday, 10 to 6, and you get tickets through the Slush Puppy website. Yeah, and we'll do that one last time. Tomorrow afternoon, down at Confederation Park, you can check out the Dave Barton Trio, Two Thirds Down Under, and the Cliff Edwards Trio. And it's also around the same time you have the Morrill Center Farmers Market downtown. I think it's 10 a.m. to early afternoon, so you can check out both. So we'll play Andrew Collins Trio and Dwayne Andrews to wrap up the show. Remember, Salt Lake Rapture starts at 8 o'clock, and I'll talk to you in 1 week's time.

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0: Good evening and welcome to Salt Lake and Rapture. I'm your host, Nishan. Tonight's show is going to be loosely inspired by the spirit of one of my favorite writers, and that is Hunter S. Thompson, who I've been revisiting lately. I came across an interesting anecdote from Douglas Brinkley, who was Thompson's literary executor at one point, and he explains the origin of the term that Thompson coined to describe his unique style of journalism, saying, quote, "The legendary New Orleans R&B piano player James Booker recorded an instrumental song called Gonzo in 1960. The term gonzo was Cajun slang that had floated around the French Quarter jazz scene for decades and meant, roughly, to play unhinged. When Hunter first heard the song, he went bonkers, especially for this wild flute part. Booker's Gonzo was Hunter's favorite song," end quote. As you can imagine, I was pretty excited to find out that one of my favorite authors also had real love and appreciation for one of my favorite musicians, James Booker, who I've played many times now on the show before. So here is a snippet of an interview with Hunter S. Thompson, and after that you'll hear Gonzo from 1960 by James Booker.
1: But I'd like to ask you why you use drugs.
2: Different drugs for different things. I know, I think it's in my interest, in ours perhaps, maybe in the interest of the greater good, for me to smoke a joint and calm down. It's been demonstrably proven that temper tantrums are not the best way to do interviews, and probably my life will be easier than yours too if I smoke a joint. Now, if I were to sit here in a fit of anger and you saw me eating acid, if I were you, I'd leave with all the equipment. That cranks it up even worse.